91.3 KBCS Roots Rock and Soul for your Monday. Glad to have you all tuned in this evening. My name is Greg, taking over the music mix till 7 o'clock after Ian brought you that afternoon set of Roots Rock and Soul. And I started off the hour with Candy Staton's Who's Hurtin' Now? As we're getting into 2 hours of music here, that'll feature some artists like John Cleary and the Absolute Gentleman, Clash, Dom Flemings and the Budos Band, Ruth Brown, Cesaria Avora and the Kyle Vanes, as well as Big Sandy, so stay tuned. This set of music has some John Lennon for you, Slim Harpo, a bit of Big Joe and the Dynaflows, as well as Joe Berry. This is Richard Berry to start us off. Rockin' Man, You Darlin' You. What a strange love it is, like my little flower princess. Please forgive me, because it really breaks my heart if I can't bring you the music here for Roots Rock and Soul on 91.3 KBCS listener-supported community radio. 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Glad to have you all tuned in this evening.

KBCS and Roots Rock and Soul, your evening mix. Finishing off a set of music there with Big Joe and the Dynaflows. It Really Breaks My Heart from the All Night Long release. We also heard John Lennon there, Forgive Me, My Little Flower Princess. And Strange Love from Slim Harpo was just after Joe Berry's You Darlin' You. And we started off the set with Richard Berry's Rockin' Man. My name is Greg, sharing with you selections from the KBCS Library till 7 o'clock. Coming up, I got more music for you from the Budos Band and the Butane Soul Review, a bit of Booker T. Jones, as well as Ray Charles, so stay tuned. 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Coming up here in this next set of music, have a bit of Cesaria Evora for you, and Madeline Payu, Big Sandy, and these are the Calvanes. With a casual kiss, baby, baby me, because everybody's talking about it. You and Sabino, leaving me to Cabo Verde. On Roots Rock and Soul at 91.3 KBCS, glad to have you tuned in this evening.

0: 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Thanks for joining me this evening. 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We also heard Everybody's Talking from Madeline Payu, and Big Sandy, Baby Baby Me, was just after A Casual Kiss from the Calvanes. 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Mike Biggins will take us further with Soul Folks towards the Vault with Onita. And then Giant Steps in Jazz with John Pye takes you further at 11 o'clock for your Monday evening music experience here on KBCS. 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Coming up, I'll have some music for you in the next hour featuring Dom Flemons and Otis Clay, a bit of John Miller and Trombone Shorty, as well as the Jayhawks, too, and Jimi Hendrix, so stay tuned. This set of music here coming up has the Butane Soul Review, the Budos Band, and this is Ruth Brown. Gonna move to the outskirts of town, unbroken, unshaven, and still with a nickel and a nail. On Roots Rock and Soul, here at 91.3 KBCS, glad to have you all tuned in this Monday evening.
1: Some new place to live. Is that the truth?
2: Oh, I'm moving. That's real.
1: Really?
2: I got no choice. Got to go.
1: Really?
2: I'm gonna move way out to the outskirts of town. It's really necessary, girl.
1: Well,

0: Yeah, baby.
1: Somebody with your history, Ruth. That's a good idea.
0: You heard about me.
1: You don't want nobody getting you in trouble
0: now. Yeah, I know, baby.
1: Oh!

Nickel and a Nail from the Butane's Soul Review, finishing off that set of music for an evening mix here of Roots Rock and Soul. My name is Greg. Also shared with you the Budos Band, Unbroken and Unshaven, as we're heading towards the outskirts of town with Ruth Brown starting off that set in the tune, I'm Gonna Move to the Outskirts of Town. R plus B equals Ruth Brown is the album that came off of. 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Stay tuned. Coming up in the next hour, I'll have music for you from Jimi Hendrix and Harry Nilsson, some Breck Kestra and Sneaker Pimps, as well as Otis Clay. This set of music to round off 5 o'clock, bringing us to 6, includes some Booker T. Jones, Ray Charles, and this is Cody Chestnut. I've been life, come rain or shine, or the hive. 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

Music and Ideas, 91.3 KBCS HD1, Bellevue, Seattle, Tacoma, a broadcast service of Bellevue College since 1973. Good evening. Glad to have you here for this set of Roots Rock and Soul for your evening. My name is Greg. Just finishing off that last hour with Booker T. Jones there and The Hive. As we heard, Come Rain or Come Shine, Ray Charles there just after Cody Chestnut's I've Been Life. Get into this second hour of music here towards 7 o'clock. I've got some of the Jayhawks for you and Trombone Shorty, a bit of John Miller, as well as Sneaker Pimps, too. This first set of music has some Otis Clay for you, Dom Flemons and The Clash, as we'll start off with John Clary and the Absolute Gentleman with Agent 00 Funk, Overpowered by Funk, which can be some tough luck when the heart grows cold. On this mix of music here for your evening set at Roots Rock and Soul on 91.3 KBCS. 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

Thank you. Thank you so much. Thank you. Thank you.

the Lucerne Blues Festival. That was from the album Respect Yourself, and we heard the tune When Hearts Grow Cold. For this evening mix of Roots Rock and Soul on 91.3 KBCS, my name's Greg. Also shared some Tough Luck from Dom Flemons and The Clash there, Overpowered by Funk with Agent 00 Funk starting off the hour, and the set of music that was John Cleary and the Absolute Monster Gentleman. Here on 91.3 KBCS, Roots Rock and Soul for your Monday evening. My name is Greg, sharing with you selections from the KBCS library for 2 hours towards 7 o'clock when DJ volunteers in the community take over for the evenings. And for Monday night, Mike Biggins is here taking you on further with Soul Folks towards The Vault with Onita, and then Giant Steps in Jazz with John Pye at 11. 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So thank you for bringing this edition of Roots Rock and Soul along with you today as we get into a set of music with Trombone Shorty, John Miller, and these are the Sneaker Pimps with Six Underground of that dollar store, Tense City. So line them up. I'm going to make you love the dance. 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

Line 'em up from Trombone Shorty and the New Breed Brass Band, finishing off that set of music for an evening mix here of roots, rock, and soul, sharing with you selections from the KBCS library till 7 o'clock. My name is Greg. Also shared in that set some John Miller, Dollar Store Tents, and Six Underground from Sneaker Pimps started off that mix. KBCS is here on the air thanks to listeners like you. 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Got a couple sets of music here left before we get to 7 o'clock, and then Mike Biggins takes over for your Monday evening, so stay tuned. Here's coming at you some Jimi Hendrix and Breckestra with the Jayhawks. I'm going to make you love me. That's why you don't need a dance, just some burning desire. Here on Roots Rock and Soul for your Monday evening, glad to have you all tuned in to listener-supported radio 91.3 KBCS.

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From the album release, West Coast Seattle Boy, that's Jimi Hendrix, of course, Northwest known and native, bringing you the best guitar there is, and the tune Burning Desire. Finishing off a set of music here for this evening mix of Roots Rock and Soul. My name is Greg. Also shared with you some Brachestra there, You Don't Need a Dance, and the Jayhawks, I'm Gonna Make You Love Me, as we'll get into more music loving for your evening with Soul Folks coming up at 7 o'clock, and then the Vault, Onita bringing you some historical music to share for 2 hours towards Giant Steps and Jazz with John Pye at 11. 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My name is Greg, bringing you the evening mix of Roots, Rock, and Soul, and rounding off this evening set with a little Molly Brandt and Harry Nilsson. Driving along past dollar stores and strip malls. For this evening mix of Roots, Rock, and Soul, be sure to stay tuned and have a wonderful evening and a great night. Stay well, stay strong, and take care.

91.3 KBCS HD1, easing ourselves into another rendezvous at the intersection of soul and folk music with Hooray for the Riff Raff on the title track to their 2014 album, Small Town Heroes. Hi there. That was Monday. Uneventful, I hope. I'm Mike Biggins. Thanks for jumping on board this evening. Coming up, I'll have the latest from the Tedeschi Trucks Band and The Sacred Souls. You also hear from Ray Charles. And this is Chris Whitley. Welcome to Soul Folks on 91.3 KBCS.

music and ideas, 91.3 KBCS and online at kbcs.fm from their new album, Future Soul. That's Tedeschi Trucks Band on the song Ride On. And I started there with Chris Whitley on Kick the Stones. Tedeschi Trucks Band is part of the summer music calendar. They're scheduled to touch down at Chateau St. Michel in early August. I'm Mike Bacon. Straight ahead, you'll hear from Valerie June and June Scott from his 1970 recording, My Kind of Jazz. Listen to Ray Charles. Soul Folks, 91.3 KBCS.

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equate to much to some, but Nina. I'm grateful to all the pioneers who stood up for freedom Ella. And its meaning. Thankful for everyone who came through the back doors, Frankie. Rode the backwoods bus through imminent danger.

91.3 KBCS going to her new album, To Whom This May Concern. That's Jill Scott on the song Off the Back. From Valerie Jr., Two Roads, and I began the set with Ray Charles and his orchestra on Senior Blues. HopeLink Mobile Market is rolling around East King County and provides seasonal produce and shelf-stable foods. The market opens its doors on Tuesdays through Thursdays in Bellevue and Mercer Island, Woodinville and Redmond, and up to Bothell and Kenmore. For more information, take a look at the KBCS Community Resource Calendar on our website, kbcs.fm. I'm Mike Biggins, so appreciative of your company this evening. On the way, you'll hear from Earth, Wind, and Fire and Sharon Jones and the Dap Kings. And this is the latest work from The Sacred Souls. 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
1: Early in the morning, and it's just before dawn. Pretty soon, you gotta put my old cotton sack on. 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

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You hear somebody over in the corner who can't get it together. You hear the weak one try, crying out like a from the heavens go, something like this.

Music and Ideas, 91.3 KBCS, from their release Flowers. That's Duran Jones and the Indications on Paradise. Sharon Jones and the Dap Kings gave you Be Easy from Earth, Wind, and Fire. We heard Ain't No Harm to Moan, and I began with the new song from These Sacred Souls called Any Old Fool, and now all of that is out on our playlist, which you find at our website, kbcs.fm. I'm Mike Biggins. Thanks for hanging out at the intersection of soul and folk music. Before the top of the hour, you'll hear from Joy Clark and Joey Quinones. And this is Michael Franti, Soul Folks, on 91.3 KBCS.

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His solo album comes out later this month from Los Angeles. That's Joey Quinones on the song Driftin'. Joey Clark gave you Lesson, and I began with Michael Franti on Bob Dylan's Subterranean Homesick Blues. Straight ahead, our Native Daughters will kick off a new hour. On the way from Portland, this is Edna Vasquez. Soul Folks on 91.3 KBCS.

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0: 91.3 KBCS HD1 with Rhiannon Giddens leading our native daughters through Better Get Your Learning, which opens our second hour at the intersection of soul and folk music. Thanks for coming along. I'm Mike Biggins in your near future. Our new songs from Sun Little and Adrian Quesada. You'll also hear from The Impressions. And this is Dion Ferris. Welcome to Soul Folks on 91.3 KBCS.
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New music there from Sun Little. The album is called City Folk, and from it, something we can all aspire to, Be Better, which backed up Dion Ferris's take on the Beatles' Blackbird. 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I'm Mike Biggins. Songs on the way for you from Sonny War and Jeb Loy Nichols. This one takes us back to Chicago in the time of Mad Men. It's The Impressions. 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

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Jeb Loy Nichols' latest offering is called This House is Empty Without You. From it, that's the lead track, First Night Away from Home. For Sunny War, you heard Shell, and the set began with The Impressions. 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I'm Mike Biggin. Songs from Irma Thomas and Jake Blunt will be in this next set that begins with a fresh track from Adrian Quesada. Listen to Asleep in the Desert. 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

Music and Ideas, 91.3 KBCS, ending there with Curtis Harding on Out in the Black. Jake Bunt gave us his take on City Called Heaven from Irma Thomas. You heard Another Man Done Gone, and the set began with Adrian Quesada on Asleep in the Desert. And now all of that joins all of everything else you've heard this evening out on our playlist, which you pull down from our website, kbcs.fm. Coming up at the top of the hour, Anita Harris will dive deeper into her father's priceless record collection for another edition of The Vault. I'm Mike Biggins. On the way, you'll hear from Bonnie Raitt and Queen Esther, and this is Rafael Sadiq. Soul Folks on 91.3 KBCS.

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Going to Queen Esther's latest release, Blackbirding, for the song Can't No Grave, Hold My Body Down, which backed up Bonnie Raitt and Raphael Sadiq, and brings this edition of Soul Folks to its end. Thanks for hanging out with me tonight. I'm Mike Biggins. Have yourself a great week, and keep it right here. Onita Harris is next with The Vault, right here on 91.3 KBCS.

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Good evening and welcome into the vault. I'm Onita Harris, and this is where I play my father's priceless antique record collection. Tonight, I'm using these early recordings to tell the story of African-American midwives, their history, and the part they played in shaping America. That's what's in store for you tonight in the vault on KBCS.

In that set of musical history, we just heard the Harlem Hamfats, the Harlem Swing, Voot Voot by Blues Woman Anthony, and Annie Had a Baby by the Midnighters. I'm Onita Harris. This is The Vault, where I play my father's priceless antique record collection. Tonight, I'm using his early recordings to tell the history of African-American midwives and how they shaped America. African-American midwives have played a crucial role in the maternal health care, serving as healers, advocates, and community leaders throughout history. African-American midwives have a rich legacy that dates back to pre-colonial Africa, where midwifery was a respected profession. In the United States, particularly before the Civil War, Black midwives were the primary caregivers for pregnant women of all color, providing essential prenatal and postnatal care. They were often the only accessible health care providers for Black communities, especially in rural areas where medical facilities were scarce and unwelcoming. Songs about that era. Up next, here in The Vault on KBCS.

In that last set of musical history, we just heard their 1962 hit, The Caravans, Whom Shall I Turn? In My Savior's Care by A.C. Littlefield and the Fairfield Four, Bobby Blue Bland, I Will Take Care of You, and the Harlem Hamfats, If You Want to Live. I'm Onita Harris, and this is The Vault, where I play my father's priceless antique record collection. Tonight, I'm using his antique record collection to tell the story of African-American midwives and how they shaped American history. Among the most notable African-American midwives are Mary Frances Hill Coley, a prominent midwife in Albany, Georgia, who delivered over 3,000 babies and was featured in the 1952 documentary All My Babies. She was known for her dedication to maternal health and community service. Maud Callan served the rural community of Pineville, North Carolina, for over four decades, establishing medical clinics and training lay midwives in modern techniques. And Margaret Charles Smith, known for her extraordinary skill, she became one of the first official midwives in Greene County, Alabama, and authored a book about her many experiences. More songs about their service. Up next, here in the Vault on KBCS.

In that last set of musical history, we just heard Marion Williams, If I Can Help Somebody, the L.A. Gospel Messengers, Healing Angels from Heaven, Touch and Deliver, the Caravans, May the Work I've Done Speak for Me. I'm Onita Harris. This is The Vault. Tonight, I'm using my father's early recordings to tell the story of African-American midwives and how they played a part in the development of America. Despite African-American midwives and their historical significance, African-American midwives have faced systemic barriers, including discriminatory laws and practices that marginalize their profession. Today, black women are three times more likely to die from pregnancy-related causes than white women, highlighting the urgency and the need for culturally competent care. Efforts are underway to increase the number of black midwives through training, mentorship, and advocacy. Organizations working to reclaim the legacy of midwifery in general and address specifically the disparities maternal health care faced by black communities. Songs about that up next here in The Vault on KBCS.

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1: What is it?
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1: And what are they?
0: That's yellow money, yellow taxi cabs, and yellow women.
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0: I believe you's right about that.

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In that set of musical history, we just heard Blind Willie McTell, accompanied by Harrison Harris, No Relation, Teasing Brown, Brown Skin Woman Blues by Willie B. Thomas and Butch Cage, and Sun House, Black Mama, Part 1 and 2. I'm Onita Harris. This is The Vault. Tonight, I'm using my father's early recordings to tell the story of African-American midwives and how they helped shape America. Early African-American midwives were an important part and members of their community, especially among enslaved individuals. Slave owners used these medical practitioners to ensure the health of the reproducing enslaved women and their newborn infants to expand their labor force. It was also common for midwives to attend the slave master's wives during birth as well. A good midwife might receive, pay for their labor, and be allowed to journey long distances to work, granting them a level of mobility that was rare for most enslaved individuals. As a result, these medical practitioners could maintain community connections and ancestry records even when households were disbanded and members of the family were sold off. Songs about that up next here in The Vault on KBCS.

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0: Welcome back to the second half of this edition of The Vault. I'm Onita Harris, and tonight I'm using my father's early recordings to tell the story of how African American midwives and their impact on America.

In that set of musical history, we just heard Ma Rainey, Oh My Babe, Bessie Smith, Cakewalkin' Babies, and Billie Holiday, God Bless the Child. I'm Onita Harris, and somehow I think these women are singing about babies who are old enough to vote. In any case, tonight I'm using my father's early recordings to tell the story of African-American midwives and how they shaped America. But I'll begin with the earliest record African midwifery, Shapara and Pu, Nubian midwives who refused the Egyptian pharaoh's order to kill all newborn Hebrew males. In the Bible, it's recorded their story in Exodus 1:15-21. The Bible is one of the first records on the work of black midwives. This was around 1500 BC. In 1619, according to Sharon Robinson in the Journal of Nurse Midwifery, published in 1984, the first black lay midwife came to America in 1619, bringing with her knowledge of health and healing based on her African background. Songs about that. Up next, here in the vault on KBCS.

0: In that set of musical history, we just heard from the Silvertone Quartet, Storm of Life, Every Christian Mother by the Consolers, and the Fisk Jubilee Singers, a choral group formed by Fisk University, an historically black college. Mary, Don't You Weep. I'm Onita Harris. This is The Vault. Tonight, I'm telling the story of African-American midwives and their impact on America. In the mid to late 1700s, obstetrics was introduced into America, and by the early 1800s, the male physician had largely replaced the role of midwife, particularly among upper and middle class white Americans. Still, in rural America, and particularly in black communities, midwives continued to serve. Midwife and founder of the Black Midwives College, Star August Ali's great-grandmother, Georgia Madison, who was a practicing midwife in the Deep South, fought to overcome oppression and staunch racism. She was born about 1893, although records were barely kept in those days. The impact of midwifery is still into Star's bloodline. Songs about that, up next, here in The Vault on KBCS.
1: Well, the problem is them poor people.

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I went home this morning by the heavy folks. Oh, and Mr. Roosevelt said he wasn't gonna help no more. Told him no.

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I got up this morning, about a half at eight. Started down five, six, four to get my meal ticket straight. They told me no.

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I remember when times were bad, you stood right by me, didn't you, darling? Oh, and I love you for that. And I don't want your little heart to want for a thing.

1979, upon graduation from the New England Hospital for Women and Children Training School for Nurses, Mary Eliza Mahoney became the first Black professional nurse in the USA. Songs about that. Up next, here in the vault on KBCS.

There was one time in particular that I do remember when she said to me, "Come here, baby. Sit right here beside Grandma." And then she said, "Put your arms around me, child. Like when you bump, like when you bump your shin."

In that set of musical history, we heard Queen Esther Murrow, A Grandmother's Hands, Her Story. Bill Withers, live from Carnegie Hall, Grandma's Hands. And Joe Tex, A Woman's Hands. I'm Onita Harris. This is The Vault. Tonight, I'm using my father's early recordings to tell the story of African-American midwives and how they helped shape America. In 1914, the term nurse midwife is introduced by Frederick J. Taussig, M.D., at the annual meeting of the National Association for Public Health Nurses to differentiate nurses educated in midwifery from apprenticeship-trained immigrant and African-American midwives. Black midwives continue to attend 87% of all black births in the state of Mississippi, according to the census in 1918. In the rural South, terms granny and grand midwife were synonymous with black midwives. In northeastern cities, physicians working in hospitals largely displaced midwives, as many women considered hospital births a modern and advanced form of delivery. In southern rural areas, black midwifery reigned because few physicians, black or white, were willing to attend the births for the fee that midwives would gladly accept, $2 or $3 per delivery. Songs about that up next here in The Vault on KBCS.

In that set of musical history, we just heard Rufus Thomas, Save Your Money, the Harlem Hamfats, Your Money Can't Buy Me, and Camille Brown, Money Blues. I'm Onita Harris. Tonight, I'm using my father's early recordings to tell the story of African-American midwives and how they helped shape America. Traditionally, midwifery operated as a female-dominated family profession or an apprenticeship. With knowledge passed down from generation to generation in African-American communities, culturally, it was considered taboo for a man to be present at birth. And due to modesty and the feeling of vulnerability at such a crucial event in a woman's life. Also, men tended to misunderstand the practices and interventions used by midwives. For example, many witches are depicted as seeing riding a broomstick, when in fact using a wooden spoon or a broom handle to introduce healing medicines or pain cures after a woman's birth was frequently used and therefore misunderstood. Songs about that up next here in the vault on KBCS.

0: again. Had trouble with my...
1: In that set of musical history, we heard Ma Rainey, Black Dust Blues, and Elmore James, Dust My Broom. I'm Onita Harris. This is The Vault. Tonight, I'm using my father's early recordings to tell the story of African-American midwives and their impact on America. It is here that I'll mention that American physicians, primarily wealthy, native-born white males, increasingly use standardized medical school criteria and formal credentials for practice and professional societies with the authority of self-regulation to differentiate themselves from traditional midwives, mainly African-Americans and working-class immigrants. Tuskegee University was the first school in the nation to train black nurse midwives and graduated 31 students before it closed in 1946. It is also here I'll mention that one would think well-educated, heavily credentialed men being trained in obstetrics would lead to better outcomes. It has not. Because of systemic racism and the belief in eugenics by many practitioners, along with the sad fact that many birthing centers have closed in recent years due to lack of funds and the high cost of caring for birthing mothers, the rate of death by women giving birth is the highest in the industrialized world here in America. Thank you for listening, and be sure to tune in next week to The Vault here on KBCS.
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And it's just about 3 minutes past the hour of 11 here on 91.3 KBCS. Good evening and welcome to another edition of Giant Steps. My name is John Pye, and I'll be with you until the early morning hour of 1 a.m., playing the best in both classical as well as contemporary jazz and other forms of improvised music we find along the way. As always, we begin the program with something from John Coltrane, tonight from a collaboration on the Atlantic Recording label. We're featuring John on Don Cherry here on a release entitled The Avant-Garde, with the composition Focus on Sanity, featuring Don Cherry here on the cornet, with John on tenor sax, along with Percy Heath on the bass, and Eddie Blackwell on the drums. A fine way to start another edition of Giant Steps. Music and Ideas, 91.3 KBCS, Bellevue, Seattle, Tacoma. 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

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This from the Warp recording label, preceded by something from The Trio of Bloom, which features Craig DeBorn on keyboards, Marcus Gilmore on the drums and percussion, and Nels Klein on 6-string and 12-string guitars and lap steel guitar, with the composition Bloomers. This from the pyroclastic recording entitled Trio of Bloom. And finally, starting things off in the set, music of John Coltrane in collaboration with Don Cherry, featuring the composition Focus on Sanity, a Ornette Coleman composition, featuring John on the tenor sax, along with Don Cherry and cornet, along with Percy Heath on the bass, and Eddie Blackwell on the drums. Music off of the Atlantic recording label, and a great way to start another edition of Giant Steps. My name is John Pye. I'll be with you until the early morning hour of 1 a.m., playing the best in both classical as well as contemporary jazz and other forms of improvised music we'll find along the way. If you'd like to find out more about 91.3, you can check us out on the web at kbcs.fm. 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This next set, we're going to be turning our attention to music from Gogo Penguin, as well as something from Ryuichi Sakamoto. And first up, music from Alex Hitchcock from the release Letters from Afar, featuring the composition Rio. 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

Thank you so much. That's Jungkook Kim on the drums. Herman Mahari at the trumpet. Orlando de Fleming at the bass. And Lex Quirton at the piano. Thank you so much.

Music and Ideas, 91.3 KBCS HD1 with Gogo Penguin, along with the Manchester Collective with State of Flux. Gogo Penguin includes Chris Illingworth on piano and synths, Nick Blacka on bass guitar and synths, and John Scott on the drums. This from the Necessary Fictions release, preceded by Only Love Can Conquer Hate, a composition by Ryuichi Sakamoto from his Chasm release. And we started things off in that set with music from Alex Hitchcock from Letters from Afar, the composition Rio, which was recorded live at the BIM House. Once again, you're in tune to Giant Steps here on Listener Supported Radio. Have time for one final selection before the end of our first hour here on the program. We're going to be turning our attention to music of Cecile McLaurin-Salvant from her Oh Snap release, the composition Expanse. And we'll be back in our second hour with our classic album for the week, Music to Remember, a tribute to Japanese-American musicians and singers of the 1940s. This in honor of Asian American, Native Hawaiian, Pacific Islander Heritage Month. 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
2: Usoft chas as ochas al teil swatiuftad gwas at seil talbu. Teil utechtu te swatiuftad iti bakutzi twal hak. Gwal gwalatsu shakeldas te swatiuftad al teas lachel. We acknowledge that we are gathering on the land of the Coast Salish peoples who have been stewards of this land and its waterways since time immemorial, and who continue to shape the Puget Sound region today.
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4: Music to Remember is a trip back to the 40s and internment camp days when the connection with the outside world was through the great music of the big bands and vocalists of that era. Our young lives related with the outside world through the recordings of Glenn Miller, Tommy Dorsey, Benny Goodman, Harry James, and others. The singing of Frank Sinatra, Ray Eberle, Joe Stafford, Helen Forrest, Tex Beneke, and others. The dances held and the table cleared mess halls in camp were our important social events of our confined lives. Music made our lives worthwhile and sustainable.

hearts in two in some lullaby land. The fireflies gleam, reflects in the stream.

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Won't you tell me where my love can be? Is there a meadow in the mist where someone's waiting to be kissed?

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Music to Remember, a tribute to Japanese American musicians and singers of the 1940s, an anthology collecting the talents of Japanese Americans who were interned during the Second World War in camps, creating music that would bolster them and carry them beyond the walls of the camp. We just heard Skylark, the Hoagy Carmichael composition, sung by Su K. Okabe, preceded by Sleepy Lagoon, also featuring Su Okabe. And before that, Accentuate the Positive with Mary Kay Nomura. Stompin' at the Savoy preceded that, featuring Tets Besho on the tenor sax. I Had the Craziest Dream was before that, with Chicky L. White doing the vocals. And Jukebox Saturday Night featuring Su K. Okabe again. And we started with Sentimental Journey with the ensemble of Su K. Okabe, Mary Kay Nomura, and Tilly K. Iwasaki. Su Takamoto Okabe began classical voice training as a child in Seattle, performing at community events in Washington, Oregon, and later in the internment camp at Minidoka. After the war, she studied at the L.A. Conservatory of Music and USC. In the late 50s, she switched to a pop jazz style and performed professionally for many years in Southern California and Chicago, and starred in the Long Beach Civic Light Opera production of The Flower Drum Song. Tets Besho, who's the saxophonist featured on the fourth selection there, Stompin' at the Savoy, made his debut on the harmonica at the age of 5 at Yamato Hall and later studied clarinet. He played saxophone with the pre-war Show Tokyo Band under George Igawa and continued to play for Igawa with the Moonlight Serenaders in Heart Mountain, where he became the band leader when Igawa relocated. Tets played with the Art Hayashi Band in Chicago, and after the war formed the Tets Besho Band, which became a popular fixture at many weekend dances for the Japanese-American community. All children and young adults from the camps creating the music, and also reunited here for this anthology entitled Music to Remember, a tribute to Japanese-American musicians and singers of the 40s. We'll continue with the CD featuring Mr. 5x5, Begin to Begin, and a few other compositions to go along. Music and Ideas, 91.3 KBCS, Bellevue, Seattle, Tacoma, where listener-supported public service of Bellevue College. 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

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We just featured the composition Perdido, featuring Fuzi Fujiwara, preceded by Rum and Coca-Cola with Sue K. Okabe, Mary K. Nomura, and Tilly K. Osaki. Embraceable You preceded that with Mary Kay Nomura. You Made Me Love You, Mary Kay Nomura again, and Begin the Begin was before that with Ted Besho on clarinet and Chicky L. White. Started things off with Mr. 5x5. Chicky Ishihara White is a local gal from here in Seattle. Her family was interned in Minidoka, where she was a vocalist with Koichi Art Hayashi's Harmonies. After the war, Chicky lived in Los Angeles for several years, where she sang with the Tets Besho Band and the Jim Araki Combo. Another vocalist, Mary Kageyama Nomura, was exposed to music since childhood by her mother, who was a teacher of Japanese dance and who played several instruments. At the age of 12, she started singing lessons with the former pianist for Paul Whiteman, and appeared in local talent shows at the Yamada Hall. While interned in Manzanar, she was a popular vocalist at camp dances and programs and became known as the Songbird of Manzanar. And finally, Haru Fuzi Fujisawa played drums at El Centro High School, where he received encouragement from the music teacher to participate in both the symphony orchestra and dance band. In Poston, Fuzi played with Heidi Kawano's Music Makers and later with Art Hayashi's band in Chicago. Music to Remember, a tribute to Japanese-American musicians and singers of the 40s, an anthology recorded and produced in 1997. We're going to close things out with a final set of music, starting off with Very Thought of You, as well as Tuxedo Junction and Chattanooga Choo Choo Medley. And we're going to close things out with The Last Dance. My name is John Pye. I've had the pleasure of being here once again, sharing the music, and celebrating a little bit of Asian American, Native Hawaiian, Pacific Islander history with you. I'll be back again next week, same time, same place, with more jazz music. Music and Ideas, 91.3 KBCS, Bellevue, Seattle, Tacoma. 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Thanks for listening.

The camp dance featured a record player with a speaker connection. All of the 78 RPM records were stacked in the committee-approved order for the evening. And usually the last dance was the longest playing record like Without a Song, or a romantic one like At Last. For this, the lights were turned off, except for a small bulb burning in the back kitchen area. You heard only the music and the shuffling of the couples dancing cheek to cheek to the strains of the last dance. Yes, it was music and moments to remember.

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Yo, what's up, bro? Hey, this is DJ Nastiness. Does that name sound familiar? Well, I hope so, because back in 1979, I got my start right here. That's right, on 91.3 KBCS.

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might catch you wrong. The girl comes up with a different line. 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

0: Usoft, chel, a squo chel al te eel, swatiuftad gwell, an seel talbu. 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Gwell, gwelletsu shakeldas, te a swatiuftad al te a slachel. We acknowledge that we are gathering on the land of the Coast Salish peoples who have been stewards of this land and its waterways since time immemorial, and who continue to shape the Puget Sound region today.
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0: 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Thank you so much for joining us today. I'm Janine, Code Pink's Palestine campaigner. Today's episode will primarily focus on the 78th commemoration of the Nakba, or the catastrophe of Palestine. 78 years ago, on May 15, 1948, the settler colonial state of Israel was formed and destroyed dozens of Palestinian villages, forcing over 750,000 to be in exile. Thousands of others were killed and imprisoned, all because they were living in their homes on land that was deemed not their own anymore by foreign invaders. As Israel supporters celebrate their Independence Day, Palestinians mourn the loss of their family members and homes. It is no myth that the Nakba is ongoing. The systemic displacement, imprisonment, murder, and discrimination of Palestinians has never ended, and that is more so the case now than ever. Gaza, although under a ceasefire that was agreed upon over 6 months ago, is still under bombardment and full blockade. The West Bank is seeing an escalation of violence never before seen from the Israeli military and illegal Israeli settlers. Nothing ended in 1948. In fact, it was only the beginning of the immense resilience of Palestinians, which has shown for 78 years and counting. Today, to talk more about this with me, Zoha Khatib is a Chicago-based activist who advocates for Black and Palestinian liberation. She has served as a political education chair for Students for Justice in Palestine, as well as the director of social media for MAMAs, Mothers Activating Movements for Abolition and Solidarity. A feminist of color reproductive justice collective that uplifts the activism of people who conduct mothering and caring forms of labor among Black, Indigenous, and people of color-based communities. Additionally, Soha is a political education content creator that has amassed over 6 million likes on videos regarding Palestinian liberation, prison abolition, feminist theory, and more. Hi, Soha. Thank you so much for joining us today.
1: Hi, Janine. Thank you for having me. I'm very excited to be here and to talk about the Nakba with you.
0: Of course. Thank you for joining us this morning. We've known each other for a while, and I feel like we both have shared lived experience in the fact that we both grew up in the U.S. as Palestinians in diaspora. We both come from, like, you know, immigrant parents and you know, just kind of have that same history. But we've always been confronted with the fact that, like, with the fact that the Nakba is on May 15th, and it's not, like, a nice reminder for us as Palestinians. But I feel like you never truly know the meaning or the significance of the day until you cultivate your own relationship with Palestine. So when do you feel like that moment was for you, when you truly, like, felt a emotional connection to what the day means, and what it mourns?
1: Yeah, I think I first started to realize what it meant to be Palestinian prior to what I understood the Nakba to mean, and, like, Nakba Day to mean. And I think for me, that was in elementary school, when it was, like, the 2008 Olympics, and I grew up in a very, like, predominantly white neighborhood in the suburbs of Chicago. And we were putting together T-shirts of where we were from to celebrate the Olympics. And on my T-shirt, I said, you know, I'm Black and Palestinian. So for one of the flags, they put the American flag, and for the other, they put the Palestinian flag. And I remember one of the, excuse me, the PTA moms approaching me and saying, you can't put that flag. And I was really confused. And I was like, why can't I put that flag? And then she was like, because it's not a real country. And I remember being so confused, because I was about 7 years old. And I was like, I just know that that's not true. And I went home to my dad, and I was like, Dad, like, why would she say that? Like, what, why would a person believe that? And why does she want to put this like blue and white flag on it? Which was the Israeli flag. It was what they were attempting to do. And my dad sat me down and was like, unfortunately, Palestinians, there are a lot of people that don't like us and don't recognize our existence. And that was the first time that I got the Nakba fully explained to me in a way where like I could truly understand it. And I just remember carrying that moment for a really, really long time. Obviously to this day, of being a child, like 7 years old, and coming to terms with the fact that the only reason I'm in this school, the only reason I'm in this town, is because of the displacement that my family faced. And to know that it wasn't just my family, but it was like hundreds of thousands of people, and all the people I had grew up with at the mosque, my family, all the other Palestinians I was in community with, really coming to terms with the fact of like, oh, like there's something going on here that's not right. And that was when I first kind of started to grasp it. But obviously, at 7 years old, there's only so much you can grasp. And as I got older, and continued having these conversations with my dad, and in just such like a casual way of just like sitting around and asking him questions, and beginning to like understand it more, that was when I was able to like fully grasp what this means and like the scale of it, outside of just like, today is Nakba Day and you have to honor your history as kind of like a one-liner, but understanding truly like the depths of it. And also with that, I am very grateful for the way that my father always made it a point to ensure that like the Palestinian identity doesn't just exist in tandem with Israeli occupation. It exists because we're Palestinian, because we're human, because we have this amazing history. He used to tell this story. I'm honestly not sure if it's true, but apparently it's like our village and our family kept Alexander the Great out of Palestine. Like these kind of
0: It
1: like
0: could
1: folk
0: be
1: tales.
0: true, man. It could be
1: It could have
0: true.
1: been
0: You never
1: true.
0: know.
1: But like these folk tales that you grow up with, like Palestinian history prior to Israeli occupation as well. That and having that as like a key thing to understand what made the Nakba so horrific, is that we were there for like years and years and years before that. So I would say it was probably around when I was like elementary school age when I first truly understood that like there are people that not only want our land but like want us dead.
0: Yeah. Wow, that's actually really like emotional. I don't know why I started tearing up when you were talking about the shirts, because I was like, that's just kind of like a really like sad thing for a child to go through, is like having to reconcile with your identity at only 7 years old. You know what I mean? I feel like for me, like I just kind of at one point growing up, because I grew up in Tennessee. And I just started to realize that like my country wasn't really being talked about anywhere. And I feel like as you like as you grow up Palestinian, like you know that there's something called Israel, and that like, they're like, they are essentially like trying to take something away from you and your family. And there's always been this like, conflict with Palestine and Israel that you never really grasp until, you grow up, and then you realize, wait, this is actually more of like a just this conflict that I've heard about. And I feel like at one point as a child, I just kind of like got used to people not knowing what Palestine was. And I was like, yeah, I'm from Jordan. Sometimes I would even say I was from Israel because no one would know what Palestine was.
1: No.
0: And that's growing up in the South for you. So.
1: No, that's so. I remember telling kids I was Palestinian, and they'd always go, "You mean Pakistani, right?" As though
0: Yeah.
1: like I didn't know, and it was like it used to be so frustrating for me, because it's like you're trying to be condescending, but like actually you don't know, it's hard.
0: Yeah, and I actually remember thinking as a kid too, like, how do I know so much more about geography than the kids in my class? Because I was like, I feel like I know more about these countries than they do, but it's also like I only know these things because unfortunately I have to, like as a
1: Yeah.
0: Palestinian kid. Yeah, no, but That was a really great story. And I think also another point that you mentioned was I feel like the important aspect of education, especially at a young age, like the education that your father gave you about the Nakba and what that meant for your family and all that kind of stuff, like that's really what sticks with kids, especially as they're like developing their their ideologies and their mindsets about things. Like I don't think I ever truly understood what the Nakba was until my 10th grade history teacher like sat us down on the actual Nakba day and was like, you guys are just kind of going about this day as if it's normal, but it's not, and this is why. And she like went through the whole entire history of the Balfour Declaration, the partition plan, like just like your basic history of Palestine and what happened on the Nakba. And then I like realized, I was like, oh wait, like this isn't just a day where like we talk about Palestine, like this actually has like a lot of weight to it, and like we're still seeing it today. We're still seeing what happened, 70 years ago today. And so yeah, I feel definitely just like keeping that story alive, keeping it all ingrained, especially in the minds of like the Palestinians who are growing up, is like really important.
1: That's so true.
0: Yeah. Okay, we can move on to the next like kind of question. So, kind of going along this like aspect of like education, especially here in the US, like I feel like I only got that experience from my 10th grade history teacher because like I did go to, a private school, but I still felt like I was more well versed in this country's history, especially like Black history, before I was ever even well versed in Palestinian history. And I feel like that's just because of, like the content and what you learn at school and then what you go home and like look more into. So I kind of wanted to ask you this, like what helped you make the connection between the two struggles growing up? Because there's a lot of connections there, but sometimes we're not taught that in schools.
1: For me, I remember doing some type of we had it was a thing in class where it was like you have to talk to an immigrant. I think I was like in middle, maybe like early middle school, and I remember being like, oh, this would be so easy. My dad's an immigrant, so I'm gonna just go to my dad, because I remember all the other kids in class were like, I don't know who to talk to. Because again, I went to like a very predominantly white institution, and I remember sitting down with my dad, and he was talking to me about when he came to the US. And he used to talk so much about the violence he saw against Black people here and how it reminded him so much of the violence back home. And I remember like that really sticking with me, because of like, especially the kind of the education I was getting at the time. I think this is also around the time of like the Arab Spring, was that like kind of this idea that like Arab countries were so like inherently violent. I think that was something that was really being pushed a lot in schools. And the reality is that like the US is a police state, that this idea that like, oh, this violence only exists in like like other countries that aren't the US, but not here. And you kind of grow up with that type of nationalism in school where like the US is perfect and all this stuff. And like the civil rights movement ended and everything's awesome now because of MLK. And it's like actually like that's not at all what happened. And I remember having those conversations, and I remember my parents really having a moment with me, because when we had first moved to this very white neighborhood, I was very confused as to why nobody looked like me. And I remember it made me like the target of like so much bullying and stuff. And there was one day when I came home and I showed my parents the palm of my hand, and I was like, how can I get like the rest of my body to look this color? And I was so sad that like I only had this like white spot on my palm. I wanted the rest of my skin to look like that. But my parents, being the parents that they are, were like, absolutely not. And so we started having lots of conversations. Anytime I got dropped off at school, my dad would say takbir, and I would have to say Allahu Akbar. And then right after that, my mom would say it loud. And then I'd have to say, I'm Black and I'm proud. And it was like this, like,
0: That is so like So cute.
1: It really meant a lot to me. I think it really helped develop me because they would do it at the top of their lungs to ensure that all the parents and all the other kids heard. And if I said it too quiet, I wasn't allowed to get out of the car and go to school. I had to say it as loud as
0: You
1: I
0: have to say
1: could.
0: it loud and proud, girl.
1: Exactly. And you know, like this, it's, I think those were the times where I first started to experience pride within the identity. But I think understanding the struggle, really came from like talking about the history and understanding like, okay, there's this word that kids keep calling me at school, and I know that it's a bad word, but I couldn't understand why they would call me that. And then my mom talking to me about, you know, in response to that, talking to me about our family's history. She was raised by her grandmother, and her grandmother's grandmother was a slave. And so when we would have those like conversations about like the struggle that they went through, why our family even ended up in Chicago, that the and also understanding that like the Great Migration, in a lot of ways, I think putting it as migration is kind of like a softer word because it makes it sound like Black people were kind of like, yeah, we want to leave, you know, like we want to just like restart in and like as though they were just like expats or something, when in reality, like they were escaping with their lives. The reason my family had to come to Chicago from the South was because the Klan had targeted my grandmother when she was a child, and she experienced like horrific violence that changed her for the rest of her life at the hands of like the Ku Klux Klan, which is like a very like obviously like violent, horrific group. And I remember when I would hear those stories, kind of being like shaken with like not just like the because it wasn't just a concept of violence, it was something where I would see it trickle down in like our family's behaviors. And every time I'm reading about settler violence, it's so similar to what they were experiencing in the South. And I think it was kind of just like when I just would hear those two stories coming from both sides of my family, it was so easy to make the connection because the connection just felt so obvious of like, there are people that do not want you here. And these people will go to whatever means to get rid of you. And it obviously is like a kind of scary thing, but at the same time, it like with that struggle, you kind of have to pair it with like steadfastness, and pair it with like, you know, like integrity and like justice and fighting back in every way that you can. And you know, obviously also like just growing up like in Chicago, like hearing about the history of like the nation and like Black resistance within the city, especially like during the civil rights era, which is when my mom grew up. It was like very easy to make those connections between like that type of fight back for liberation, as well as the Palestinian fight for liberation, from my dad, who grew up during like the Arab nationalist movement. And the civil rights movement was so heavily tied with Black nationalism. And so like those things were like so similar, but then there was also kind of this like generational gap between me and my parents because they are like, you know, just like quite a bit older. So kind of talking to them about it was, you know, like it kind of felt like you could kind of feel like the yeah, just like the generational divide, I guess. But yeah, it was kind of easy to make those connections. And I also think that they went out of their way to also, you know, talk about the ties within Black liberation to Palestine, like on like a base level of like Malcolm X going and visiting Gaza back before like the 67 war. And these types of things, and how so many people, especially once Islam started to get tied into the Black liberation movement, were looking at what was happening with Palestine and being like, you know, like that it's just like what we're experiencing, and we can't allow our struggle to exist in a vacuum because it doesn't. Because, you know, even prior to the 60s, we weren't getting the same type of dual trainings that you were getting between the Israeli government and like US police forces. But you were still seeing the same tactics being used without those like formal memorandums of understanding and stuff like that. And how like the connections between the fights are so, or yeah, the fights for liberation are tied so far back. And especially like, again, like in the city of Chicago, even like at our old university, how like the Black student movement and the Palestinian student movement, especially in the 80s during the first Intifada, were like so heavily tied together. And like they fought hand in hand. And so I think, yeah, I think it really is like growing up with those narratives were what helped me kind of make the connection between the two struggles, which makes sense. I think narrative is like so important and is how you get people to understand stuff like this. And I try and carry that into like when I'm like educating people through content and stuff like that. Like, how can we kind of build this into like a story where it's not just like statistics, like this number of people, but like who were these people? What were their dreams? What were their lives? You know? So yeah, I don't know if I answered your question correctly.
0: No, you definitely did. That was an amazing answer. Thank you. Yeah, no, just you just keep coming in with the powerful stuff. Yeah, I feel like that's just, it's really heavy to have, like to reconcile those two identities. Also, I feel like growing up as well, because of, like you said, like being a Black person in the US, you have to reconcile the fact that you are faced with like hundreds of years of history that's just like rooted in white supremacy and, basically like not even just people, but not like codified law seeing you as subhuman. And like that's also the same with Palestinians back in Palestine, with Israel, like literally, having codified law and also acting with such impunity towards Palestinians because they view us as like subhuman. So it's heavy and it's not easy, but I think, making the connection between the two is so important, especially now, because at the end of the day, we all know that like struggle is intertwined and liberation is intertwined. So, the freedom for Black people here in the US is a freedom for Palestinians back home in Palestine. So, yeah, amazing, amazing stuff. Thank you, Soha, for those thoughtful answers. For those wanting to keep up with Code Pink social media, you can follow us on Instagram at Code Pink Alert.

0: That was the first half of my conversation with Soha as both Palestinians living in diaspora. If you're just joining us, welcome. I'm Janine, the Palestine campaigner at Code Pink, and you're listening to Code Pink Radio, broadcasting through WBAI in New York City, WPFW in D.C., KPFT in Houston, and KPFK 90.7 FM in Los Angeles. Okay, let's get back into our conversation. Now in the present day, we know that the Nakba never really ended. Palestinians are living in a constant cycle of violence and occupation at the hands of Israel and the U.S. Political Zionism runs rampant all over the world, yet people still think it's a legitimate ideology. So where do you think the state of political Zionism is at today, Soha? And I also was going to talk about, I know how you mentioned like the intense solidarity between the Black Liberation Movement and the Palestinian Liberation Movement in the 80s. Do you also feel like that's at the same like state that it is today as it was in the past, or do you feel like there's kind of been like a rift?
1: Yeah, I'm gonna answer that last question first because I was at a talk last night about surveillance within the Black communities and the history of like gangs, history of like the Vice Lords, one of the biggest gangs in U.S. history with a membership that reached, I believe 150,000. And this was like a nonviolent gang that really sought to better the community. And obviously the U.S. government was like, we don't like that. And did everything that they could to infiltrate it and tear it apart. And a massive part of COINTELPRO was the concept of Black capitalism and kind of feeding into this idea that like the way for Black people to liberate themselves is through money and is through like climbing the ranks. And I think a perfect example of like, you know, a major figure who encapsulates this concept is Jay-Z. And I believe that in a lot of ways, COINTELPRO succeeded, and in a lot of ways, COINTELPRO failed. I think that you do see very strong continued relationships between the Black community and the Palestinian community and our liberation when you're looking at like organizing and you're looking at like these activists specifically. But I do think that there is like a huge, massive part of the Black community in the U.S. that kind of started to feed into like this like liberalism and it's like actually like money is how we get our way out, not solidarity. And it's one of those things that definitely makes me like very sad, because to me it feels like pretty obviously not true when I think back to like my family's history. And I think that was a huge difference and part of why, when you look at the aspects of the civil rights movement that are more like Fred Hampton and Malcolm X, and those specific parts where it's like they were truly fighting on like an anti-imperial basis, and the U.S. government like had to destroy that because that goes against the idea of like the U.S. project and like the U.S. police state. And I think that today, like even when I think about some of the responses online to like the uncommitted movement, which parts of that I was like, oh, this is 100% the CIA. Like this is like a video made and produced by the CIA. I think it worked on a lot of people. And even, you know, like some of my own family members kind of talking to them. And it's one of those things where it's like, especially when I look like at my family, like it's kind of like, how can I even blame you? Like these people that grew up south side of Chicago, bouncing between like projects and slums, and like the struggle that they faced, for them to be like, yeah, activism isn't the solution, my survival is the solution. Like it's not that that's an inherently bad idea, because as humans, like we're wired to survive. But I think that kind of you constantly have to like recommit yourself to like the struggle and the fight for liberation, because that's how you not only grant your own survival, but you grant a better life for your children and your children's children and your children's children. So it's something that I feel very strongly about and that I like could yap about for like hours and hours. But I do think that the state of Black and Palestinian solidarity isn't at its best. And also, like, I think that it's not just like with COINTELPRO and like the Black com or yeah, the Black community kind of pushing this or being pushed into this narrative of Black capitalism, and like, you know, expand your wealth and like get out. Because also then you see people like Jay-Z or like other rappers doing that and then like not really giving back to their communities. And then I also think obviously there is like a huge issue of racism within Palestinian American communities, like anti-blackness, which you like, you know, you remember when I was in SJP, that was a huge part that I like talked about. And it was one of those things where like when I would talk about it, I would realize like, oh, a lot of this is kind of rooted in like a, just a lack of understanding. And like once those conversations would start and that understanding would start coming in, I could see these changes happening. And so I think it's one of those things where it's like everybody kind of has to recommit themselves to like the solidarity and what that truly means. And at the same time, we're just living in like a completely different world with like social media has like really pushed like individualistic narratives. And so it really makes it harder. It's not similar to how it was like in our parents' days where it was like, you know, thousands of people out on the street and like people really doing that on the ground community work. Things just look a lot different now, which means the struggle looks a lot different. So that's my response to that second question. The first question was, where do I think the state of political Zionism is at today?
0: Yeah, but I just wanted to add on to what you had just said about, you know, kind of like the state of a Black liberation, Palestinian liberation, and the intertwining of it. I also feel like what you had said is also like the same case for the Palestinian side, is that like a lot of Palestinians also are now just operating, and I feel especially after, you know, the genocide began, operating on just like survival mode. And like sometimes it's easier for Palestinians to kind of just like compartmentalize their identity in order to just like, you know, live day by day. And yeah, that does put a rift in like solidarity movements. It put a rift in organizing and, you know, ultimately like the struggle. And so I think the reminder to recommit yourself is something that everyone can use. So yeah, definitely like a good point there. And then yeah, this the second part was where do you feel like the state of political Zionism is at today, around the world in the US?
1: Yeah, I believe that the state of political Zionism is like collapsing. Like I think that's the state that they're at is like collapse. I saw a video the other day from, gosh, I forget, but it was what it was called exactly, but it was some like PR media thing that they were doing where they had put just like millions and millions of dollars into PR to spread like Zionist narratives. This girl was up on the stage and she was like, "We came up with the Hamas's ISIS tagline." I remember that was like circling around a lot. But when I saw that, I was like, that is so interesting to me that they put all of these millions of dollars towards pushing this like very specific narrative and it didn't even really work. Like when you're looking at like just like your average Joe Schmo, they are constantly like, why is all my money going to Israel? And like even those same kids that I grew up with that would be like, oh, like you're not Palestinian, you're Pakistani. Like that's Palestine isn't a real place. Those same people are the ones that are reposting stuff about like posts about the genocide, posts about how it's ongoing, how the ceasefire means nothing, posts about why do Israelis get free health care and I can't even afford a hospital visit when I'm like nearing death. And it's interesting how no matter how much money or PR they try and commit themselves to, there's no climbing out of this moment. Like the polls just keep like the dissatisfaction with Israel is just growing and growing and growing. Like I'm pretty sure with the Democratic Party it hit like nearly 80%.
0: It did.
1: Yeah, that's that's unprecedented. And I think that they know that. And I think that's part of why this war with Iran is going on the way that it is. And it's so like fast paced and this like rapid expansion into Lebanon, I think is because they know that they it's not going to hold up for much longer.
0: They're operating on like limited, they feel
1: yeah,
0: like they're
1: exactly.
0: operating on limited time.
1: Exactly. But it's also like, okay, you're operating on limited time. So when that time runs out, the Lebanese people are going to get their land back. We're going to get our land back. Mm-hmm. So it's kind of like, what are we doing? But it's really interesting to me seeing this like massive shift online, like even from the like kind of more like lighthearted people making jokes, which you can like do your own analysis on that. But people being like the big Yahoo's calling me or whatever, to the people that are actually like truly like radicalized at this point, being like, I cannot believe I'm logging online every day and seeing like videos and posts of like dead children. And it's like those images are things that you can't unsee. And so the concept that a tagline is going to get them out of it, the concept of like being like, well, this land was granted to us 3,000 years ago, that is going to somehow justify any of these crimes that people have now seen with their own eyes, mm-hmm. is, you know, it's

0: 2023 like propaganda world where, like ultimately at that point it was pretty normal. Like the state of Israel was a pretty normalized, existence in our society. The occupation of Palestine, yeah, maybe some people knew about it, but it was kind of brushed under the rug. No one really cared. You know what I mean? But now you have like Benjamin Netanyahu just did a 60 Minutes interview with CBS. And he's like a whole prime minister for a country committing like a million genocides right now. Okay. And he's on 60 Minutes, like holding up the journalist's phone and being like, people are being like, they're seeing the wrong things on this phone. And it's just like, it's embarrassing. Like at this point, it's become embarrassing the fact that like they're not grappling with the fact that they have like they're failing and in their goals of political Zionism, which ultimately the ultimate goal for them is like to have this greater Israel with like a robust US and like the Israel as its proxy in the Middle East. But they're also like they're just kind of like demeaning themselves and in the process. Like these Zionists like Benjamin Netanyahu. So yeah, I feel like it is totally collapsing. And like a lot of people are now aware of like what Israel is and the war crimes it's been committing for 78 years and counting. Like unfortunately there is still so much death and destruction, but it's coming with a price, and that price is the collapse. I also was gonna say as like a side note, also about like the whenever you talked about the big Yahoo thing, I'm also noticing like a lot more stand-up comedians are including Palestine and Israel in like their comedy, and I've never seen that before either. And I feel like that's also a sign. That is also a sign of the political Zionism system collapsing.
1: It is no like culturally, it is like it's a poison to be associated culturally with Israel at this point. Like you're seeing it with people running for office, you're seeing it with celebrities, with musicians, like all around. They're never going to like when I was in school, the only time we learned about Israel and Palestine was in like world geography, like my freshman year of high school. And where they sat us down to watch this like really like honestly stupid like propaganda film. And it was like slightly two state, but that's kind of generous because it was also kind of pro-settlement, so that's like obviously like dichotomous. But I remember in it they were like the main thing was just kind of like Israelis talking about how scared they are to be Israeli because they fear Palestinians. And I remember we had to have like a Socratic seminar when schools still did those and discuss it. And I remember all the kids around me looking at it and being like, this is so crazy. Like, it must be so scary to be Israeli. Like, it's like terrifying to be Israeli.
0: It must be scary to like, almost face death every day at the hands of the IOF. That's what's
1: Exactly. No,
0: almost scary.
1: exactly. And obviously, I went into that Socratic seminar with only outside sources. It's like we're not even discussing this film, and we're discussing Al Jazeera. But it was really interesting because I feel like in today's day and age, like you can't get away with a documentary like that, especially in a room full of 15-year-olds. Like those, there's nobody more chronically online than those kids. And so they're obviously going to go in there and be like, all of this is fake, like all this propaganda. And that's the thing is like, now that you've reached this level of like stand-up comics, like anybody, they ask them where they're from and they say Israel, there's immediately a joke following it of like, you guys are kind of this like world parasite country that's kind of like destroying all, like everything. And it's the cause for like so many issues, like with the US internally and domestically, but also like internationally. It's really like they're never going to get back to that. Like they're never going to be able to get back to that. They've way overplayed their hand. And like now it's just like with the cards that they've been dealt, like they're kind of screwed. But yeah, it's really interesting how like culturally with the people that we would like least expect. I talk to my sister about it all the time when we're like scrolling through Facebook and we see just like the most random person that we grew up with being like, "Man, I hate Israel." And it's like, wow, like I would not have expected that at

0: hole, but like love to see it, you know? And like they're obviously stating like for good reasons. Like they're like, I'm tired of seeing like Israeli war crimes every 5 seconds. And yeah, I don't know. It culturally it is like a very interesting moment we're in that like I could never have fathomed. I remember like thinking that right as like the genocide was starting and seeing how like viral posts were going, see how many people were showing up to protests, like numbers that we were going from 15 people on the quad to suddenly like 300. And being like, this is like I remember just having a moment where I kind of took a step back and I was like, this is actually so much bigger than I ever could have comprehended.
1: Yeah, it really is. I also feel like during that time too, like at UIC, it was like, I don't know, I always felt like on fight or flight because I was like, people are just going to constantly like berate me as a Palestinian right now. Like, I feel like I'm just like this laughing spectacle for everyone. But I actually, now I'm looking back at it, I'm like, a lot of professors gave me my space. Like, my coworkers gave me my space and they were like always asking me how I was doing. And I feel like that also reflected into our organizing at that time was like, people were actually just like automatically defensive of an apartheid occupational like genocidal state. They actually were like listening to the people that were affected in that moment. And that's obviously not like a monolith. There were a lot of like, deranged people, but like I feel like still like humanity is ultimately prevailing in some sort of way when it comes to Palestine. So that's a good
0: No,
1: thing.
0: that's true. I mean, I think it goes back to what I was saying before of like, I think a lot of these people just genuinely didn't have the understanding. And then once people like gave them just like the slightest concept of like in 1948, they killed hundreds of thousands of people, displaced hundreds of thousands of people, and have been continuing as an apartheid regime since then. And you give them that just like baseline story from early 1900s to now. It's really hard to look at that and be like, well, it can be justified, you know? And I think a lot of those people that didn't have the understanding, once they got the understanding, it was so black and white of like, oh, like somebody has to stop the Israel. Like somebody has to stop Israel. And I think it really just took that push. And it's sad that it took a genocide to be what actually gave people that understanding. But at the same time, it's like one of those things where it's like, again, like this moment is just so unprecedented that we're in right now. And it's something that's like going to be talked about and studied for like years and years to come.
1: No, 100%. This is great. I feel like we can talk about this for literally ages. But we do have to wrap up the conversation, and I feel like just kind of a taking a look back at like, when the Palestinian struggle ultimately began, even though it was definitely like there were tensions rising in pre-1948 Palestine with British Empire as well, but 1948 was kind of the year that everything ultimately, escalated to the point that it is now. And we're now here 78 years later. We're like generations past, but we still have grandparents who experienced the Nakba. It's not that far removed from us. And we're still living in this, day-to-day reality of Palestinian occupation and genocide. Although like it does get a little gray, it does get a little bleak sometimes, seeing your people be like slaughtered every single day. It's those little hopes and those little wins, like the fact that political Zionism is failing in this world, that kind of keeps you going. So to kind of close this conversation off, to like maybe inspire people listening and even just inspire ourselves, like how do you keep the struggle alive within yourself, like just in your day-to-day life?
0: For me, I feel like it's one of those things where it's like, it's multifaceted. There's kind of the overarching thing of like, I just never stop talking about Palestine. Like, it truly is like I'm always talking about it.
1: And I know this.
0: You know this.
1: I can
0: I
1: concur this.
0: even yesterday, I ran a the corner store to go pick something up, and I was wearing my Free Palestine hoodie, and one of the employees was like, "Free Palestine," and then immediately I'm like, and then we're sitting yapping for like 10 minutes, and I'm like, "Wait, I actually have to leave." But like, it's those small things. A, there's that, but then also, and this is another thing that I've talked to you about before, but how like our politics has to show up in like our interpersonal relationships. Like, you can't in one breath be like down with imperialism, down with capitalism and individualism, and then, when you have a friend that's in need, you're like not wanting to give them that labor, not looking at the labor that's required for like relationships and like cultivating like community. And I think that's a really important part of keeping the struggle alive, and that's something I've really been like thinking about a lot for the past like year or so, just throughout all of like the general like grief and everything, is like understanding like the importance of relationships and the importance of like our politics showing up in our relationships, and understanding that like it does require like love requires labor in a lot of ways. And that's obviously not to say that like, a person shouldn't have boundaries or things like that, but more so being like, if my struggle will only succeed with the work of community and with the work of connection, then how am I as an individual cultivating community and cultivating connection outside of just educating people about the struggle, but also in terms of just like on a human to human level. I think that that's like so important, and that's a huge part of like keeping the struggle alive, because obviously like if people in your community and your friends are like drowning in like work and crises and stuff like that, then obviously it's going to be hard for them to show up in like with that within the actual work. And it's like so important for us to like care about one another and not just using that as like a line, like not just the one liner of like community, but like what, how do we turn that into a verb,
1: Right, not adjective or
0: noun, I think is what you're
1: now.
0: saying.
1: Right. I was gonna say too, like, even if you're not in, like, that engaging in those very like principled relationships, and putting like engaging also just like principled love, I guess, like with your community members, with your friends, your family, like that is fighting back against the system. Because at the end of the day, like, imperialist like nation states like the US and Israel, they don't want to see community, they don't want to see like a collective society. They want to see like people just like holed up in their houses, working forever, isolated, and not having these like not cultivating these relationships that can ultimately open your mind and like make you feel like there is actual hope in this world, and like we will be liberated. There is like revolutionary optimism because of who I'm around too. So yeah, like that's a perfect answer.
0: Yeah. And revolutionary imagination as well, radical imagination. We
1: There you
0: don't
1: go.
0: have to, don't accept the standards of today. Don't accept the status quo of today. What we deserve better, and there's nothing outside of our reach. Humans invented airplanes. Like, that's like a great, no, but like truly thinking about like human invention and
1: We
0: like
1: can do
0: what we can do,
1: anything.
0: we can do anything. So don't ever limit yourself.
1: I feel like we're becoming Obama's, we're
0: Whoa.
1: becoming Obama. Obama's slogan, we can do it.
0: Oh, no, that was not a slogan. It was,
1: What
0: yes, we
1: was it?
0: can.
1: Oh.
0: Yes, we
1: Girl, never mind.
0: Oh, but yes, we can, but in an anti-imperial type of way, not in
1: No,
0: an Obama
1: I'm going
0: way.
1: to omit Obama from this conversation. Like, he does not deserve any praise.
0: That's true.
1: Revolutionary optimism, revolutionary imagination, that's how we're going to win.
0: Exactly.
1: And that's how we will ultimately end the ongoing NECBA within our lifetimes.
0: For sure.
1: Thank you so much, Soha, for joining us today. Do you have any like last things to add or anything to plug?
0: Honestly, just keep the good fight going. Lead with love, lead with community. And thank you for having me. I love chit-chatting with Code Pink. I'm so grateful to be here.
1: Course. No, thank you so much for being here. Thank you, everyone. Thank you for listening to our Code Pink radio show, and thank you for listening to Code Pink Radio presented by WBAI in NYC, WPFW in Washington, D.C., KPFT in Houston, and KPFK 90.7 FM Los Angeles.

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1: In this day of AI smart tools, it's easy to forget that we humans once relied on dumb hand tools, like saws, drills, screwdrivers, and wrenches. For decades, a major maker of these trusty instruments has been a company in New Britain, Connecticut, appropriately named the Stanley Works. Today, having taken over other big brands like Craftsman and Black & Decker, Stanley is a $15 billion a year conglomerate. And many former workers are asking, Stanley Works for whom? That's because corporate top executives have quietly orchestrated a decades-long move of Stanley factories out of our country, abandoning the skilled machinists who literally made the brand successful. The final blow comes this week, when Stanley will shut down the last of its red brick factories in New Britain. An odd move, since workers there produced one of Stanley's most iconic products, the PowerLock tape measure. It is enormously popular. Indeed, I have two of them. Yet corporate bosses claim that cheaper foreign-made tape measures now dominate the market, so poof, goodbye, 300 American jobs. But wait, Stanley did not eliminate the jobs, it just moved them to Thailand, where labor is paid 75% less than in Connecticut. Indeed, the major foreign competitor to Stanley turns out to be Stanley. It has been building modernized production facilities in Thailand, even as it divested in U.S. factories and increased shipments of foreign-made tape measures to the U.S. This is Jim Hightower saying, Stanley's CEO was paid $7.6 million last year. Nice, but now the paychecks of 300 workers can be reallocated to global shareholders and give another hike in the chief's pay. And that's how the inequality merry-go-round keeps spinning round and round and round. The Hightower Radio Lowdown is made possible by you subscribers to Jim Hightower's Lowdown on Substack. 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
1: Hey, I'm Nemo, and last year I won Eurovision, and with it, this trophy. Today I no longer feel like this trophy belongs on my shelf. Eurovision says it stands for unity, for inclusion, and dignity for all people.
2: How do we avail ourselves of the ideas and actions of women who came before us? 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
3: What the same-sex marriage prohibition act did was that it then gave the mob the power, gave people the power to melt out harm to people who they consider as stepping out of the heteronormative laws or stepping out of the ideal way of being.
4: Welcome to This Way Out, the international LGBTQ radio magazine. I'm Brian DeShazer. In the news, Gaza protesters are boycotting Eurovision, and social media is getting less safe. Then poet Adrian Rich takes responsibility for the past and the future in a Rainbow Rewind, and a new generation of activists is confronting government crackdowns and funding cuts as our series on the global anti-LGBTQ backlash concludes. All that and more now that you've found This Way Out.
5: I'm Ava Davis.
6: And I'm Joe Bainline.
5: With a news wrap. A summary of some of the news in or affecting LGBTQ communities around the world for the week ending May 16th, 2026. Audiences around the world are noticing countries missing from the stage of the 70th anniversary Eurovision. Spain, Ireland, the Netherlands, Iceland, and Slovenia won't be going to Vienna for the international song competition that some fans call the Gay World Cup. They're boycotting over Israel's participation. Eurovision is organized by the European Broadcasting Union, or EBU. The country's first non-binary winner is joining the boycotting countries in protest of Israel's involvement. Nemo returned their 2024 Eurovision trophy, saying in a public statement to social media,
1: "Eurovision says it stands for unity, for inclusion, and dignity for all people. And these are the values that made this contest so meaningful for me. But Israel's continued participation during what the UN's Independent International Commission of Inquiry has concluded to be a genocide shows there's a clear conflict between those ideals and the decisions the EBU is making."
5: A spokesperson for the EBU responded that they were saddened by Nemo's return at the trophy, but respect their deeply held views. They said that Nemo will remain a part of the Eurovision family. This is the biggest boycott in the history of Eurovision. It's driven the number of participants down to the lowest it has been since 2003. Critics have accused the EBU of double standards, pointing to Russia being barred from Eurovision after its invasion of Ukraine in 2022. In response to Israel's continued military offensive in Gaza, pro-Palestinian protesters have been a presence both inside and outside the event.
6: LGBTQ safety is worsening on social media. That's according to the annual LGBTQ Social Media Safety Index, published by the queer U.S.-based media monitoring organization, GLAAD. Their research evaluates each platform on LGBTQ safety, privacy, and expression, and the existence of best practice policies. Here's Samantha Lux for GLAAD.
7: Instagram and Facebook now have it written into their official rules that it is perfectly acceptable to call LGBT people mentally ill or abnormal. YouTube removed gender identity from its list of protected characteristics in its hate speech policy. And GLAAD's newly released 2026 Social Media Safety Index has revealed historically low levels of safety across nearly every single social media platform. Why? Great question. Political pressure to protect freedom of speech. I don't know. I think that instead of caving to political pressure and deleting anti-hate speech policies, social media platforms should be prioritizing the safety of their users. Like, is this really acceptable, Meta?
6: GLAAD findings show online spaces to be rife with anti-LGBTQ hate, harassment, and disinformation. This year's investigations of TikTok, Instagram, Facebook, Threads, YouTube, and X show each platform to have scores as low as 29 out of 100 in their LGBTQ safety rating scorecard. After 6 years of investigating social media platforms, GLAAD states that the central findings tell the same story of platform failure year after year. GLAAD's list of solutions remains the same, too. They recommend the platforms strengthen or restore their protective policies and improve moderation. Meaningful transparency and respect for data privacy are also important. GLAAD says platforms can incentivize civil discourse and commit to DEI best practices.
5: The largest exhibition of African LGBTQ plus art has opened at the Smithsonian National Museum of African Art in Washington, D.C. After almost a year of delays, nearly 60 pieces featuring 30 artists are on display in the exhibit titled Here, Pride and Belonging in African Art. The project brings together the works of artists across the African continent and its global diaspora. The exhibit is co-curated by Kevin Dumochel and Subiri Moses. It was set to open in late May of 2025 in alignment with World Pride celebrations, but the exhibition was abruptly postponed. In a statement to the Washington Post last year, a Smithsonian spokesperson cited budget issues as the reason for the postponement. However, observers noted the sudden postponement's proximity to President Donald Trump's executive order titled Restoring Truth and Sanity to American History. In it, the Smithsonian was criticized for having a so-called divisive, race-centered ideology that characterizes American and Western values as inherently harmful and oppressive. The order directed the presidential cabinet to defund Smithsonian Museum budgets, exhibits, and programs that allegedly divide Americans on race and promote programs or ideologies inconsistent with federal law and policy, as well as those that recognize transgender identity in any way. Over a year since the executive order, the exhibition sees the light of day, featuring paintings, sculptures, textiles, photography, film, and video by LGBTQ plus African artists.
6: Japan is taking a step toward formal recognition of non-binary identities. The Osaka High Court determined that the absence of a non-binary option in Japan's family registry system violates guaranteed constitutional protections against discrimination. A 50-year-old non-binary resident of Kyoto filed a petition in 2024 to amend their entry in Japan's registry system, known as the Koseki. The mandatory database for legal identification and family status only recognizes male and female gender categories. The Kyoto resident requested changing their designation of first daughter to a gender-neutral term. Beginning in Osaka in the late 1990s, individuals began to use the term X-gender for people whose gender identity is neither male nor female. Some groups in Japan, such as the Rainbow Action X Lounge, have petitioned for the gender field to be eliminated from administrative documents and family registers, adding that if the field cannot be eliminated, additional options beyond male and female should be provided. The High Court found that the lack of a non-binary gender option in the family registry system violates the spirit of Article 14, Paragraph 1 of the Constitution, which sets out the principle of equality. The court's judgment also stated that gender identity is directly linked to an individual's personal existence, making it significant legal good. However, the court ruled that changing the gender entry for this specific case is not appropriate, but the lack of non-binary gender markers should be reconsidered for the national system. That leaves the fate of gender markers in Japan's family registry system in the hands of Parliament. If the non-binary option is added at a later date, the Kyoto resident's request could be reconsidered.
5: And finally, the European Commission has projected a ban on conversion therapy. Beginning in 2024, the European Citizens Initiative gathered over 1.2 million signatures from European Union citizens to ban conversion therapy. Last month, the petition was brought to the European Parliament, which voted in favor of the ban. European Economic and Social Committee President Seamus Boland stated in a public release, "Let us be absolutely clear. There is nothing to fix or cure. What needs to change is not people, but the system's attitude and structures that deny them their dignity." But the European Commission is the only body that can introduce binding legislation in the European Union, not the European Parliament, which voted in favor of the ban. When the matter was sent to the Commission, they decided that the European Union does not have the authority to force member states to ban the practice. Hadji Labib, European Union Commissioner, spoke to Euronews on Thursday, May 14th, after the decision was released.
8: It's non-binding. This is the path that we choose because we didn't want to take, you know, decades of discussions like we are doing with the Equal Treatment Directive. So we prefer to build on the goodwill, on awareness, and on the fact that if we still believe that our union is a union of freedom, of expression, of equality, we need to ban these practices.
5: European Commission President Ursula von der Leyen stated that conversion therapy has no place in our union, adding that the European Union will publish a non-binding recommendation next year to push individual member states to ban the practice. Meanwhile, the United Nations has been calling for a global ban of conversion therapy since 2020.
6: That's News Wrap, Global Queer News with Attitude, for the week ending May 16th, 2026. 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An informed community is a strong community.
5: News Wrap was written by Jeb Bakke, produced by Lucia Chappell and Brian DeShazor, and brought to you by you.
6: Thank you. Help keep us in ears around the world at thiswayout.org, where you can also read the text of this newscast and much more. For This Way Out, I'm Joe Bainline. Stay healthy.
5: And I'm Ava Davis. Stay safe.
0: 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This is the Rainbow Rewind,
9: where we take a quick look back at the people and the moments that made queer history.
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0: This week, we honor the May birthdays of Adrienne Rich and Harvey Milk.
9: Poet, author, feminist, and teacher Adrienne Rich has been hailed as one of the most widely read and influential poets of the second half of the 20th century.
10: As a lesbian feminist and a woman committed to change, I need to ask, how do we use memory, family, our ethnic and racial pasts? How do we avail ourselves of the ideas and actions of women who came before us? How do we resist this culture's pull toward a sentimental nostalgia or mere amnesia? What does responsibility to the past and the future entail?
0: Now let's rewind to a few May key queer milestones.
9: May 22nd, Harvey Milk's birthday, has been officially recognized in the state of California as Harvey Milk Day since 2009, with the city of West Hollywood becoming the first city in the nation to observe Harvey Milk Day as an official municipal holiday. On the other end of the celebratory spectrum, however, May 21st, 1979 marks the White Night Riots in San Francisco. Following the lenient voluntary manslaughter verdict handed down to Dan White for assassinating Supervisor Harvey Milk and Mayor George Moscone, thousands of outraged queer community members marched on City Hall.
0: Their anger, combined with the actions of police who arrived to quell the scene, soon boiled over into rioting. The next day, on what would have been Milk's 49th birthday, 20,000 San Franciscans gathered to remember him. That October, more than 75,000 people marched for gay rights in Washington, D.C., and gay rights activists from around the country were inspired to continue their fight.
9: That's this week's Rainbow Rewind, because remembering our past fuels our pride. I'm Brian DeShazer.
0: And I'm Sherry Lunn. Stay tuned. More This Way Out is coming up.

0: even as governments crack down on LGBTQ people and human rights funding disappears, a new generation of activists is finding creative ways to organize, build community, and protect one another online and off. In the first two parts of this series, This Way Out's Ebony Joseph has explored the growing wave of anti-queer legislation around the world. It's clear that those laws are affecting everything from free expression to life-saving health care. However, hope is not lost as the series concludes.
1: What happens when democratic institutions stigmatize and isolate vulnerable minority groups rather than protect them? Unfortunately, systemic oppression is nothing new in our world's history. From labor strikes to the U.S. civil rights movement, the common thread for resistance was, and always has been, community organizing. As a new surge of anti-LGBTQ legislation spreads, activists are looking towards organizers in communities that have resisted long before this trend of harmful laws resurfaced. In 2014, Nigeria passed its Same-Sex Marriage Prohibition Act. Not only did it void any civil union between same-sex couples, it also banned participation in, quote, gay organizations and anyone publicly supporting or engaging in a same-sex relationship could face up to 10 years in prison.
2: What the Same-Sex Marriage Prohibition Act did was that it then gave the mob the power, gave people the power to melt out harm to people who they consider as stepping out of the heteronormative laws or stepping out of the ideal way of being.
1: Justin Chidozier was only 15 years old when the SSMPA was passed. A teenager coming of age in a country where simply being himself was being treated as a crime. After growing up witnessing the lack of protection for queer people, Chidozier decided to take matters into his own hands. That's how Chevs was born. He founded the group on his college campus as a way for young queer kids to find community. It started out as coordinating walking buddies to keep each other safe when traveling at night. And over the past 6 years, has grown into a coalition with chapters across the African continent.
2: Our work is deeply focused around mobilizing movement power and movement support and movement tactics to counter anti-right and anti-gender backlashes and actions within our national frameworks and within our daily lives.
1: Chidozier says, while advocacy work in the past has relied on global actors attempting to influence policy change, that work often leaves no room for crisis response. What happens when the police show up at your door after someone reported seeing you with your partner? Or if your family kicks you out after discovering your gender identity? With Chevs, Chidozier's team acts as first responders, helping people escape dangerous living situations and navigate the legal system if they find themselves facing charges.
2: There's a lot of diplomacy and a lot of skepticism that went into the work. There's a lot of carefulness and trying to build allyship. But what we are seeing now is that a lot of people are really fed up of all of those BS. I'm begging you to let me exist kind of approach. Yes, the nonprofit people are great, but there is much you can do from a restricted and institutionalized setting.
1: The criminalization of the queer community infects every aspect of daily life, from finding housing to getting a job. Without protections against discrimination, young queer people are often left without any legal or economic safety nets. At CHEEN, the Community Health Initiative for Youth in Nigeria, organizers help young queer people build independence and practical life skills to survive in a society that often shuts them out.
3: Instead of just keeping them at home without doing anything, we should impact in their lives to ensure that even as they leave the safe shelter, they'll be able to be useful to themselves, to the community.
1: Moses is CHEEN's director of programs, leading mentorship and job training courses for local queer youth.
4: I was scouted out by our gender and advocacy officer, so she introduced me to the mentorship program almost 2 years plus now, and today I'm the communication officer.
1: That's good luck. A CHEEN mentee turned employee. He has the uniquely difficult job of finding the balance between promoting CHEEN services while also keeping the staff and community safe from harassment. A major goal of these anti-propaganda laws is silencing people from sharing information. In places like Russia and Poland, you can't even access sites that mention gender or queer rights without passing an age verification. Certain words are automatically censored on social platforms, causing posts to be deleted.
4: We do have a lot of cyber stalking. For example, we have pride posts and other related posts. We have to just bring them down, archive them, delete posts, constantly modifying things just to make sure we stay afloat online. We have also had cases where we've had to shut down our accounts for a few months.
1: As risky as it is, activists say digital spaces are essential to the future of organizing.
2: The normalization and the visibility that LGBTQI people has gotten in Nigeria and across the African continent especially is not because of the work NGOs and nonprofit has done. It is everyday Gen Z on TikTok normalizing their self, their expression, their identity, their love. That is like really great progress, although it comes with its own backlash. With also that visibility and awareness comes a lot of responsibility, because we have people who have made it their job to crack down on you as you're visible. We are having platforms censor a lot of pro-LGBTI, pro-feminist conversations while amplifying hate and biases against our group and our community as well.
1: Nigeria's law didn't just quell queer voices within the nation's borders. It became a template for other governments. Soon, countries like Uganda, Ghana, and Kenya were pushing similar legislation. Chepkiri Rono is the program's development officer at GALC Plus, formerly known as the Gay and Lesbian Coalition of Kenya. They've formed partnerships with over 20 other advocacy groups across the country.
5: Our work centers around creating and sustaining a support system. So working together with allies, pro-human rights organizations, the media, diplomatic communities, and other key public sectors within the Kenyan landscape, so that the movement is also not just isolated on its own.
1: Their Queering the Ballot campaign encourages Gen Z Kenyans to get involved in local politics, from voting and organizing for legal protections to even running for office.
5: The younger generation is more interested about the future of this country. And that energy is what we are leveraging. And of course, a lot of political education that goes into that. So we're trying to build the political power from the ground up to just help our communities, number one, understand the political situation of the country and understand that it's their right to participate politically as enshrined in the Constitution, and that democratic inclusion must be practical and just not abstract or rhetoric.
1: Activists say it's impossible to untangle anti-LGBTQ policies from the global rise of fascism.
2: It's about government power, global domination. It's just like what they are doing with the American First Global Health Strategy, which sort of asking people right now, okay, how do we collectively fight HIV and AIDS and malaria and other pandemics as a global problem? They're asking you, oh, what does America get to benefit, right? Or what does America get in return? So this solidarity comes at a cost. We are seeing how also Zambia did not sign because they refused to give away their mineral rights, because that was a conditionality. Countries are competing. China, the US are competing for African resources, for African ownership and recolonization, if you ask me. And it is the most vulnerable groups that then get to suffer all of these things that are happening. For example, now we are doing a lot of work on the upcoming Interparliamentarian Conference coming up in Ghana, which is being sponsored by Family Watch International, Sharon Slater, and the rest of them, coming to propagate a proposed African charter for family and sovereignty, which has a lot of very un-African propositions of how families are. They want to define family as just nuclear family.
1: Sounds familiar, right? Whether it's so-called family value and child protection laws in Europe, or political leaders in Russia and the U.S., labeling rights activists as terrorists. Manufactured culture wars are the prime exports used to turn harmful rhetoric into global policy, often backed by powerful conservative groups based in the West.
5: The anti-rights movement or anti-gender movement is such an interconnected web, and the work you're seeing in Africa or the region is a very well-coordinated mesh of events and a coordinated web of partners. The same Sharon Slater that sponsored the Anti-Homosexuality Act of 2023 of Uganda is the same person who wanted to sponsor the Family Protection Bill in Kenya. It's just called a different title in Kenya, but the language is the same, the clauses is the same. The ideology around pushing LGBTQ plus people and identities to the extreme periphery is still the same. The idea of harsher penalties to the existing British colonial law is the same.
1: When asked what's the biggest challenge in operating in these environments, the answer was the same across the board.
3: Funding to sustain the work we have been doing for over a decade now.
2: Funding cuts, we lost 80% of grants last year, and this led to laying off of staff and a lot of people.
5: The impact of the return of Trump and subsequently the executive orders that now closed off major funding around global health and related programming became a point of concern. Some clinics were forced to shut down, and you can imagine what that means for communities. Direct interventions like safety and security at the grassroots levels were significantly affected because of the major cuts of funding.
1: It's hard to focus on crisis response or legal advocacy when you're struggling to keep the lights on.
2: The community has to be alive before you do systemic work. You need to get people out of prison. You need to give people shelter. You need to support people psychologically who are going through mental health stuff. You need to provide legal support.
1: When asked how they have the courage to continue fighting, the answer was simple. They don't have a choice.
3: Most people are tired of being in the closet. The government or the environment have dragged them to that level of they cannot really endure anymore.
1: And that determination is pushing the movement beyond survival and towards something bigger.
5: At the heart of our work is one simple belief that every person deserves to be free. Every person deserves to be safe. Every human being needs to be treated with dignity. And so we are grounded in that conviction that, number one, LGBTQ plus people are not separate from society. We are a part of this civic society. So our struggle is not about survival. It's about belonging. It's about equality. It's about justice.
1: For This Way Out, I'm Ebony Joseph.

0: Thanks for choosing This Way Out, brought to you by the nonprofit Overnight Productions. Jeb Bakke wrote News Wrap, read by Ava Davis and Joe Bainline, and Ebony Joseph produced our feature. Audra Day and Tom Petty performed some of the music you heard, and Kim Wilson composed and performed our theme music. This Way Out thanks the Yavanna Foundation, Richard Merck and Brad Payton of Silicon Valley celebrating their 50th year together, John Beaupre, and all the listener sponsors who make this program possible. 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
3: Aside from protecting mothers and giving them respectful, gentle, amazing experiences in childbirth, we also are protecting the smallest citizens of the world, but we're building communities. 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
1: Ibu Robin Lim is a Filipino Micronesian American certified professional midwife whose passion is human rights in childbirth. Her nonprofit organization in Indonesia is called Yayasan Bumi Sehat, in English, Healthy Earth Foundation. She works with a similar midwife group in the Philippines, and she has practiced and shared techniques of loving and peace-filled birthkeeping during some of the worst disasters in the world. In September 2021, she addressed a maternal gift economy rising salon via Zoom from Indonesia. Here we share excerpts from her slide talk at maternalgifteconomymovement.org.
2: I'd like to dedicate my time here tonight to Farida Salman. She was a community midwife for Bumi Sehat in Papua. She died in 2020 from the COVID. I just wanted to honor her as a Papuan midwife. Yayasan Bumi Sehat has now 6 maternal health and community health clinics in the Philippines and in Indonesia. What we're doing and what's happening with birthkeepers all over the world, I feel like there's a revolution going on, and I like to think of it as a revolution with a small r and a big e. Every woman who's ever given birth, or any woman who's ever held space for a woman giving birth, does remember pain turning to power. This is my Filipina Lola, my grandmother from my mother's side. She was a community midwife. Her mother before her was a midwife in the Philippines. My grandmother wasn't able to train in school because of the wars. She became a midwife through the apprenticeship program, just following your mother and your grandmother around and being there for mothers, for families, and for children. They say she put an anting-anting, which is like a secret irritation. And when someone puts an anting-anting into you, they say they put it under your skin, often near your heart, and that makes you irritated for the rest of your life. And the irritation that she put in me is so that I would live my life for humanity, and that I would not rest until I felt like all women and their children had the best possible birth experience and reproductive health experience that they could have. This is the quilt piece from Ina Mae Gaskins, Safe Motherhood quilt, travels all over the world. My sister Christine, she died from a complication of her third pregnancy. She was in the United States of America. She was under the care of a doctor. She had insurance, and he simply did not care enough. She was in the state of Alabama as a woman of color. In the state of Alabama, being pregnant, it's one of the most dangerous places in the world that you can be. And her passing really galvanized my conviction that the only way that I could begin to defend the human rights of women and children was to really delve fully into midwifery. A lot of people don't like this slide because they don't agree with me, but I feel like the medieval torture table was just the precursor to the obstetrical table that is used today. I've seen this table when they retire it from hospitals in the U.S., they export them to Nepal. I've seen it in Indonesia. I've seen it in the Philippines. I've seen it in Haiti. In the United States now, and I've seen in Italy, the midwives will say, well, it's not exactly like that anymore. Now we have like pink vinyl upholstery. It looks nicer, but it is the same thing. It's a torture table, and it has to do with, you know, what we eat was colonized, how we trade was colonized, how we educate our children was colonized, and healthcare, especially as it comes down to reproductive healthcare, was colonized, and it is a broken system. It's not culturally appropriate for anyone anywhere. We need to hold each other in respect and love that we can use to eradicate this colonized system of childbirth. And when we get that love and we use it and we give respect to human beings and their reproductive health experience, that's when communities are really born. I love this picture. We like to call these high touch protocols. There is an ultrasound machine in the foreground, but we're not using it. We'd rather as midwives, put our ear on the mother's belly and with her permission, listen and connect with her baby. This is Ibu Eli. She was told by two OBGYNs that she absolutely could not give birth normally to a child, that she would have to come in for a cesarean birth. A belly birth or a cesarean birth is it's a miracle. It's also a birth. And I want everyone out there who has had a belly birth to hug yourself and say thank you for doing whatever it took to get my baby earthside. But so often mothers are given belly births when they don't need them. They're pushed into it. And this Ibu Eli was aware enough to say, no, I think I'll go somewhere where the women will take care of me, where the midwives will support me, and let's just see what happens. And she had a glorious birth for her daughter. In Bali, we have 16 midwives on our team, including me. They're in love with their work. They're in love with the mothers that they serve. And whether they're in housekeeping or administration or reception or acupuncture or a doctor or midwife, the staff take care of each other's babies. When a mother has a baby on our team, she gets 6 months of full paid leave. And then they bring their babies to work because there's so many people to help. And oftentimes their mother in love or their mother or their husband or their friend will come with them and also be there to help. In Bali, we practice something called Tri Hitakarana. It's a traditional philosophy for well-being. Harmony with spirit, harmony with humans, and harmony with nature. I feel like that's why we've been able to build the community we've built. Good science, respect for nature, a relationship with spirit. And I feel like the way women relate to each other, that is the foundation for our relationship.

0: happens just about every week now. If there's any money in the coffers, we try to make sure that people are eating. We never assume that because a mother makes it to prenatal care or comes in for her birth, that when she goes home, she has food to cook. Most of our families in the villages are multi-generational. My family, we have four generations living in our home with my mother, who's 89, all the way down to my youngest grandchild is a year old now. And I've noticed that when there's not enough food in the kitchen, the elders will just not eat. These elders in our community, they're getting a healthy lunch brought to them 6 days a week. Always a nurse or a midwife goes along and does health checks. We also distribute the sambiloto herb, the andrographis paniculata, so that if they do get the COVID, they have some protection. Okay, next slide. The midwife holding the mother and her huge 4-kilo baby. This mother really needed to squat and give birth by the side of the bed. And look at her face. I feel like if a mother doesn't have that look on her face, that smile, like, I did it. Then, as Ina Mae Gaskin would say, someone's not treating her right. That's the look I treasure.
1: On Wings, you are listening to midwife and birthing community builder, Ibu Robin Lim. She and her family are from Indonesia and the Philippines, countries made up of islands.
0: That's midwife Lily Subu. She works at Bumise Hut in Sentani, Papua. At least once a week, she and another midwife will row out, visit those isolated villages on tiny islands on the lake that otherwise have absolutely no medical support at all. That is a stormy day on that lake. It was really choppy and really raining. And these midwives look forward to going out on the lake and making sure to support the families out there. These are the women leaders that inspire me. And I wanted to share this woman-to-woman model of care and how it lifts us all up. So this is Angel Hiromi Bumisehat Papua. A woman in Japan really wanted to have children, and she couldn't. She had uterine cancer. But what she could have was a legacy of children and of mothers. And she asked her husband on her deathbed to please do something for women and children with her money. And he paid for the entire construction with her legacy of our Angel Hiromi Bumisehat Clinic. We are right at the end stages of building an addition because the mothers do not want to give birth in the hospital there. The medical schools in Indonesia will send their surgeons to Papua to practice surgery. They can practice surgery on dark-skinned people, and who cares, right? The land that we're on was given to us by a church community because they just wanted their women to have respectful care. Okay, next slide. In the beginning of the pandemic, for the first 6 or 8 months, you could not buy PPE, and it was required that you wear PPE. So in order to legally keep the midwifery practice open, our midwives in Papua went out and bought raincoats and plastic rain pants. And it's so hot in Papua, it makes Bali seem like it's cold. And there they were wearing these plastic rain suits so that they could be open and operational and serve these women and children. And they just did it. Their devotion just was so humbling. So you can just see that mom, she's holding her baby and breastfeeding. You can't really see the baby very well, but she's pretty happy with what happened to her in childbirth. Okay, next slide. When a baby's cord is cut immediately, up to a third or more of their blood supply will be left in the umbilical cord and trapped in the placenta and not go into the baby. Immediate clamping and cutting of babies' umbilical cords was never based on research. It was based on an efficiency model when men started to take over childbirth. It really didn't take hold until the 1960s, although Erasmus Darwin, the grandfather of Charles Darwin, did warn against the practice. He started to see it happening. All babies have a human right to their full blood supply. And what's happening all over the world, I know it's happening in Italy, I know it's happening in the United States, and in many places, the baby's cord is clamped and cut, and that blood inside the cord, which is not cord blood, it is baby blood. It belongs to the baby. The blood in your foot is not foot blood, it's your blood. And that blood is saved. It's used

0: for research. It's used for blood doping. It's sold out the back door of the hospital. That doesn't happen at Bumisay Hot. We wait a minimum of 3 hours, and many mothers don't cut their baby's cords at all. They let them release naturally without any violence. And that's a human right. And to be skin to skin, to protect that first embrace of life, that's a human right. And all of these human rights, we really fiercely protect. And we feel like they are the foundation for building peace on earth. When a baby is able to get his or her full blood supply, they're going to have their optimal intelligence and optimal lifespan. And they're going to be able to have the brightness. It's hard to say this in English. It's hard. They need to the chahaya, the brightness, so that they can go ahead and latch on and breastfeed and thrive. This is all so important. When a woman who has just given birth sees the cord clamps and the scissors, she immediately goes into trauma. Just seeing the scissors near her baby, that can cause her oxytocin levels to plummet and put her in danger of hemorrhage. And hemorrhage after childbirth is one of the leading causes of death in the world, even today. About 830 mothers are dying every single day all over the world from complications of childbirth. Okay, next slide. These are generations of midwives, traditional midwives in Aceh, where we had the tsunami, working together with licensed midwives who were educated in a school system. Hours after the birth, they're burning the cord off, which cauterizes the cord, which is a wonderful technique when you don't have any access to be able to properly sterilize your equipment. Many indigenous cultures use this technique before medical science took over with scissors and such. Disasters. Bumisay Hot has been an early responder after the terrorist bombs in Bali, Indonesia, in Aceh, Indonesia, after the 9.3 earthquake and the tsunami in 2004. Padang, Indonesia, in 2006 had a major earthquake. Yogyakarta, also giant earthquake in 2006. Haiti in 2010, we were there. We were in Leyte in the Philippines after the super typhoon in 2013. You can see the size of that storm that took out 9 islands in the Philippines. I don't know if you realize that the warming of the ocean is causing bigger storms more frequent. And when these storms make landfall, they, for example, the Typhoon Haiyan, it left 9 islands with utterly homeless people. In Nepal, after the big earthquake in 2015, we were there, and Lombok and Sulawesi had earthquakes in 2018. Horrible earthquakes. We're still in Lombok. We have a childbirth facility and community health clinic. And then in 2017 to 2019, our volcano here in Bali erupted. And now the global pandemic. Childbirth can be incredible no matter what the setting. I've delivered babies in a Coca-Cola truck. I've delivered babies in tents. And actually, the midwife doesn't deliver the babies. We receive the babies. The mom delivers the baby. I love this picture of Lorena. She's an incredible Filipino midwife. In that tent, we had literally 777 babies. And she's just holding the baby there and giving the mother a pregnant pause. You see the cord is still connected. And she's just letting that mother take her heartbeat. And then that mother will reach for her baby and take her baby to her own heart. And this is the kind of thing that I feel like as women, we need to be ready to be helpful in our own communities, because I feel like this is not going to get any better until it gets a lot worse, but we can make it better day by day, incident by incident. Okay, next slide. That's our volcano erupting in Bali on a full moon night. This is Ibu Eli, who had twins in the aftermath of the tsunami. Two of her four daughters were drowned in the tsunami. They were lost. They never even were able to recover their bodies. And Eli got pregnant with twins. She didn't know she had twins. I didn't say anything to her because there was no electricity in Aceh. There was no way to confirm with ultrasound. I was just feeling twins with my hands. And we just waited until she gave birth. And we welcomed two new baby girls into the world. Meanwhile, their sister, their eldest sister who survived the tsunami, who was very traumatized because she wasn't able to hold on to her sibling in the water. She lost her. Her sister slipped out of her hands and was never recovered. But Yanti has now finished midwifery school. We scholarshiped her through. She's a brilliant, part of her community. This is Lombok, Indonesia. The midwife that you see there, Budi Astuti, she's a rising star as a human being in this world. Her entire village was devastated. I was with her when we found her mother, Ibu Mangku, just sitting in a field crying in the rain. There were so many lives lost in that earthquake in Lombok, and so many homes and businesses and livelihoods lost. You can see that one of our midwives there is in Lombok. They were called to the birth of this mother, third baby. This mother had a wonderful home before the earthquake, and this is her home now. This is Jacqueline Aurora, another rising star. She's actually of native North Alaskan American descent. That baby is a premature baby, skin to skin with her. She took the baby skin to skin to her own heart in the middle of the night when the mother needed to go and use the bathroom. We didn't have electricity. We didn't have incubators. And after the big Philippine typhoon disaster, we found that there were many, many babies coming premature. Now with COVID, we're getting many, many premature babies. And when you don't have incubators, you guess what? You always have the mother. And I feel like it's a superior way to care for preemies. A mother's body will warm up to get her baby warm and will cool down to cool her baby down when her baby needs it. But Jacqueline Aurora she was our angel of premature babies there. When the babies were too weak to suck, she helped them to pump a drop at a time of their milk into their babies. And you could see how even a drop of a mother's colostrum will do so much to bring a baby to life. Okay, breech babies. When the whole world goes upside down in the aftermath of disasters, including this global pandemic that we're in, you'll find that babies will come feet first and butt first. And so we as midwives need to be ready to help with those births without cesarean. This baby was born breech in a tent. So that is what we do. We do whatever needs to be done. This is in Nepal, Sapna. Her name means dream. She gave us permission. These mothers have given their permission for us to use these slides for other women to see and enjoy them and learn from them. Sapna lost her entire family in the earthquake in Nepal. She was living with her husband's parents and her parents. Those elders were in the house when it fell on them. She arrived in labor and she said she could not possibly love this baby because she didn't feel like there was anything left in her to love with. And then when she came into the tent and she saw that there was privacy and she saw there were smiles and there were hugs and there was water to drink and food to eat, she lightened up and she started to really get into her labor. And then she had this beautiful moment where her baby's born to his waist and she reaches for him and she says, "Are you mine?" And I just was so happy with how the little kindnesses that we showed her, giving her a place of privacy and safety to give birth, hugging her, giving her food and water, and she was able to fall in love with her baby. And her husband worked on a cruise ship, and he was not allowed to come home to cremate the dead in his family. He was not allowed to come home because his contract wasn't up until 10 months later when his contract was up. But we were able to use our handphones and we were able to WhatsApp him in after the baby was born so he could sing to his baby and to his wife. These are Rohingya refugee mothers and their babies in the Hope Field Hospital. It's an unimaginable, horrible thing that the government of Myanmar and the military could march a million people barefoot out of their homes after burning their homes, after killing their children, after killing their family members and doing horrible things to these women and march them to another country where they are living under tarps. They're being moved to an island now that floods many months out of the year. And with climate change, that island's going to be underwater soon. God bless the Bangla people for taking them in. Can you imagine when a country that can barely eat themselves takes in a million refugees? Anyway, they're just beautiful, beautiful women, all of them with heartbreaking stories. Okay, next slide. In Bali right now, at Bumi Sehat, with the pandemic, we're covered up, but the women can see our eyes. and they can feel the touch, even through a gloved hand. You can massage a mother in labor. I'm so proud of these women. They're so loving and they're so kind and giving, and they know that they could get COVID any day going to work. I'm so in love with each of them for how much empathy and charity and humanity and how human they are. They know they could get COVID no matter what they do. Okay, next is one of our midwives who also studied to be a doula. And I feel like doulas, women who mother the mother, not in a medical way, but just in a kindness way. Doulas are essential. Anybody interested in being a doula, there are beautiful doula training courses. And I just love how this mother is getting the help that she needs. She had a beautiful birth. Okay, next slide. Circle of support. You can see the baby's still got the bowl with the placenta connected. We put flowers in the bowl. We sang this baby to earth. And she asked us, this is Kadek, she asked us, can we take a picture with all of your hands, all the hands that helped me have this baby? Okay, next slide. I wanted you to see Ibu Ana Agumas. She's been in midwifery service for 48 years. When she was a young midwife straight out of school, they parked her in a shack in a graveyard in Karangasam in the dry, poorest part of this island. That is during the time when women were hemorrhaging to death in childbirth. It was a leading cause of death in Bali. And Ibu Bidan Ana Agumas, she just did her work. She saved lives day and night. And, you know, she could have retired a long time ago, but she loves her work. And she works very much in teaching capacity, supporting the younger midwives, and teaching childbirth education courses to the expectant families. This woman is turning 70. Look at her. I mean, she does dye her hair, but she just has so much love and oxytocin that she looks like she's 28. I just love her. I wanted to share her with you. Okay, next. This is Sambirota, we call it. In the Philippines, we call it Sinta or Serpentina. There's many names for it. Kalmi in India. It's Andrographis paniculata. It's a heritage herb from my heritage and from Indonesian heritage. My grandmother used to take me on long walks in the Philippines and show me the plants that could heal. And during World War II, she healed people when there was no allopathic medicine, there was no pharmaceuticals, there was just the plant medicine in her hands. This is Abuela Maria. She's a Mexican birthkeeper, doula. She teaches natural family planning. She co-authored a book on natural family planning with me. And then there's my assistant, Safira, who's an extraordinary doula and who just got married earlier this week. And that is what we do. We take the most bitter herbal medicine in the world and we try to make it possible for anyone to take it. And it cures and prevents COVID-19. We have seen it. We're using it all over Indonesia and the Philippines. And in Thailand, the government has made it the medicine of choice for the early stages of COVID now. So this is the way of our ancestors. This is what our grandmothers did, and we can all keep doing it. It's right there available to us. Okay, next. These are the father birth keepers, a Maori father and a Balinese father. They support each other. You know, getting the men to be agents of peace, it's very important. This is our community. I am so excited about this. The teenagers on our soccer team, they asked to have t-shirts with the Bumi Sehat logo. I mean, is there another soccer team in the world whose t-shirts, when they play this game, have a woman giving birth on it? It's amazing. International Childbirth Initiative, please Google it. The work has been done. The foundation has been laid so that we can really move ahead as women and birth keepers and grandmothers to implement this revolution.
1: Ibu Robin Lim is a Filipino Micronesian American certified professional midwife whose passion is human rights in childbirth. 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You heard excerpts from a talk via Zoom from Indonesia at a virtual salon titled Birthkeepers. 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I'm Wings series producer Frieda Worden. 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

0: 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Hosts Davey D and Anita Johnson give voice to issues ignored by the mainstream media while planting seeds for social change. 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
1: From Feature Story News in Brussels, I'm William Denslow. Millions of Indians are grappling with record heat, with nearly all of the planet's hottest cities on Tuesday falling in India. This is as per data from AQI, the air quality monitoring platform. Neha Punia has more from New Delhi.
2: In India's capital, residents say stepping outside feels like entering a furnace. The heat is relentless, with nighttime temperatures also remaining over 30 degrees in many cities. About three-quarters of India's workforce is engaged in heat-exposed labour. So far today, the planet's hottest 100 cities are all in one country, India. Most of these cities are in the north, where temperatures are at several degrees above normal. A recent Oxford University study warns that climate change will expose billions of Indians to dangerously hot conditions by 2050.
1: Finance ministers and central bank governors from the G7 group of nations are holding their second and final day of talks in Paris. They're discussing the economic impacts of the Iran war, focusing on how to address the IMF's predictions of weaker global growth and higher inflation for next year. Ross Cullen reports.
3: The annual meeting of the finance ministers and central bank governors from the US, the UK, Canada, Japan, France, Germany and Italy is also looking at China policy following Donald Trump's recent visit to Beijing. G7 leaders are increasingly worried about a reliance on China for rare earths and other strategic minerals used in batteries, defense systems and electronics. The participants, which this year include guest attendees India, Brazil, Kenya and South Korea, will also focus on growing global economic imbalances. Ross Cullen, Paris.
1: It's being reported that Manchester City boss Pep Guardiola will leave the club at the end of the season. He's been at City for 10 years, winning 20 trophies in total. Despite having a year left on his contract, it's expected Guardiola's departure will be confirmed on Sunday, the final day of the Premier League campaign. Former Man City chairman David Bernstein says Pep has been phenomenal.
4: Clearly the greatest manager that City have ever had, and I think probably with Alex Ferguson, the greatest manager in English football since the Second World War. It's an extraordinary record. To do what he's done over a decade, over 10 years, is so difficult to manage football at the top level and keep doing it and repeat the success is near impossible. So as a football manager at the highest level, unparalleled, absolutely fantastic.
1: And European Union negotiators are meeting later Tuesday looking to agree on a trade deal brokered with the United States. That agreement was penned last summer and Washington has now set a July 4th deadline for its implementation. From Bureaus Worldwide, this is FSN.
5: With FSN Spotlight, I'm Simon Marks, with more today on China's perspective on last week's state visit by President Trump to Beijing. It's been widely noted that President Xi Jinping's warning to the US leader not to come to Taiwan's defense if and when China uses force to seize control of the island of Formosa served as a line in the sand, the Chinese saying the Taiwan issue will determine the possibility of more positive relations with the US. Victor Gao is vice president of the Center for China and Globalization in Beijing.
6: President Trump is known to be a transactional president, is very much chasing after one deal after another. I think it is absolutely important for China to make our case to President Trump so that he will have knowledge at first about what we really care about. Whenever the Taiwan issue pops up on his presidential radar screen, I hope President Trump will think about what he learned from President Xi Jinping and make a decision which I hope will be in the fundamental interest of the American people.
5: By which he means an outcome that avoids conflict, but short-term, President Trump has a big decision to make. Is he going to approve $14 billion of U.S. weapons for Taiwan? Congress has greenlit the deal, and many Republicans want their president to stand up to China on the issue.
1: The main news again. Millions of Indians are grappling with record heat, with nearly all of the planet's hottest cities on Tuesday falling in India. Finance ministers from the G7 group of nations are holding their second and final day of talks in Paris. They're discussing the economic impacts of the Iran war and how to address the IMF's predictions for weaker global growth. And European Union negotiators are meeting later on Tuesday, looking to agree on a trade deal brokered with the United States. And that's the latest feature story news. William Denslow reporting.
7: 1, 2, 3, 4. Y'all ready for this?

0: David D, Hard Knock Radio, hanging out with you this afternoon. The other week I was searching on the web and I saw a very enlightening conversation that talked about disinformation, the gullibility of Americans, and how it's kind of positioned us politically and socially. The person who is leading that conversation is a longtime journalist, political analyst, and columnist for the New York Times. His name is Jamel Bowie. And since then, I've had a chance to look at some of his columns, and he's definitely one for the job. You know, put finger on the pulse, letting us know what time it is in a number of areas. He's previously written for the Daily Beast, the American Prospect, and he's here with us this afternoon. Mr. Bowie, welcome to the show. And I guess I want to start off with just what caught my attention around disinformation and the gullibility of folks, and at the same time, folks saying that they can't trust anything, but then believing seemingly everything that comes their way. It's a crazy contradiction, but what we once laughed at now has serious ramifications because some of these folks are holding positions of power. Politically, they're voting in particular ways, and in my personal opinion, they are obstacles in so many ways, from education on down. Maybe you can dig a little bit deeper for us, or maybe just kind of give our audience a bit more of what you all were talking about when I saw that conversation.
1: Sure. First, thank you so much for having me on the show. Yeah, it's interesting. I'm not one to think that people should have sort of automatic deference to experts and expertise, because experts can be wrong, right? Expertise can sometimes lead you astray. It's really important to have a kind of humility about your knowledge, about what you know, about the limits of your knowledge, about the limits of your expertise. I think it's very important. What's interesting is that, and I'll say, I think a lot of, in my experience, many experts have exactly this approach to their lives and to their vocations. What's so interesting is that for people who adopt this stance of, oh, you can't trust the experts, they don't have that humility, right? It's sort of, they don't believe anything but what they come up with in their own heads. And they have no humility or no sense of limits about what they could possibly know and what might be, what their thoughts, where their thoughts lead them. And so you do get this unusual thing where, as you said, there is a real lack of confidence in expertise, or a real refusal to even engage with expertise, coupled with a belief, not just that you can figure everything out, but once you figured it out, it can't be questioned. Part of me thinks that this is less about the information itself and more about identity, right? Sort of you have identified yourself, you've come to understand yourself as a person who doesn't trust the experts. And so what do you trust? Well, you kind of have to trust yourself. That's the next step there. And having identified yourself as someone who above all trusts yourself and trusts the product of your mind, it's hard to really engage with the possibility that you might be wrong or mistaken, or that in some cases the experts might actually be right. I do think that it's important to think of all of this in the context of an organized political movement that wants to sow distrust, that wants to delegitimize expertise per se, that wants to say essentially that nothing can be truly known. And so if nothing can be truly known, then why don't believe anything, right? If nothing can be truly known, then you should ignore the people who say that we don't have a problem with hordes of criminal illegal immigrants, and you should just believe that we do, because doesn't that make you feel good? Doesn't that make you feel satisfied? Doesn't that connect you to a movement, connect you to something that offers you understanding and explanation? And so the point of this is just to say that, for as much as I think some of this dynamic is just inherent to people, inherent to Americans in particular, if you look back through American history, Americans have always been kind of prone to conspiracism, prone to, you know, rejecting expertise. There's a reason why this country has like 300 different Protestant denominations. It's in part because people are always saying, well, I know better than the preacher, and then going to start their own church. Like, that's just, I think, a quality of American life. And so there's that aspect of it. But I think to the extent that it's become just a hallmark of our political life, I think that really owes itself to this this organized movement, whether you call it MAGA, whatever you want to call it, that is really dedicated for its own purposes to the idea that, oh, nothing is actually knowable.
0: Right. You know, I always felt there was an agenda afoot and you couldn't quite put your finger on it. You didn't necessarily have the words, but I'm looking at folks and I'm saying, wow, you're going really out of your way to be contrarian. And now you're being rewarded, you know. So if you go on social media and if you say the sky is blue and I come along and say the sky is red, guess what? I'm going to get some traction. It might even go viral. So there's an incentive to kind of adopt a mindset where you're constantly going against the grain. At the same time, to your point, what I'm seeing is this wholesale dismantling of knowledge that has been hard, you know, that has been well-researched, hard fought for, et cetera, under the guise of accusing people of being elite. Oh, you know, Jamel Bowman, he's one of those elite guys. You don't need to listen to him. He's out of touch, might be the thing. David D, he's out of touch, right? So you start to plant these seeds, and then you're going, what's it being replaced with? And ultimately, it's being replaced with folks being, I guess, emotionally satisfied that they could put down the elites while simultaneously being pimped. It's the ultimate in social engineering. And I think we're paying a price for it. The question that I would ask you at this point is, first of all, is this something new? I know you said that Americans are prone to it, but is this something new where we've had these really concerted movements to kind of gaslight people and socially engineer us in a direction that, you know, has some political consequences?
1: I'm not sure that I think it's new necessarily. I mean, it might be new in the political context. I think certainly you see it all the time in sort of, you know, consumer life, right? Like it's mm-hmm. forms of advertising, it's scams, like scam culture is a lot of it. You see it everywhere there. And it's, I think you could maybe describe this as scam culture moving into politics, and using the same techniques as you might use to get someone to buy a useless product to get them to support candidates who are not acting in their interest and never will. I think there's an element of people wanting to be scammed, of people being so disoriented at the world that they would take the scam because it at least makes sense. It's like a story that makes sense to them.
0: I call it carnal desire.
1: Yeah.
0: You know, in the sense that, you know, I want to go back to what you were saying about identity, right? So if my identity is that black people are inferior, then when something comes along to say, oh, you probably got your job as a DEI hire, you're not intelligent, you know, it makes me feel good. I'm going to go along with it, even though it may defy all objects of truth, right? You got a degree, right. You did your thing, but it just makes me feel good to be able to say that I'm somehow inferior. I guess that might be, you know, the first American lie, or maybe one of the first big American lies, which is to take poor whites, tell them that they're superior to poor blacks who were enslaved, and we're off and running to the races. It's something that's embedded in the fabric of this country to always be better than the other. And, you know, and I think that's been a blueprint that we've been that people go to over and over again. I guess the question is, how do we break out of that mold? And I would also say that even when you are oppressed, you know, we're subjected to that as well, that we may mimic the very things that we say we hate.
1: Yeah, how do you break out of that mold? That's sort of the tough question. I think part of it is being able to tell some other compelling story. I don't know what that is, right? I don't know what other compelling story, excuse me. I don't know what other compelling story you can tell to get people to disregard the things, the ideas they've adopted that just don't correspond to reality. Sometimes I'll watch videos of people arguing with someone who's like, the earth is flat. And there's like no amount of evidence you can bring to that person to convince them that the earth isn't flat.
0: That's tied to identity.
1: Right, it's tied to identity,
0: yeah,
1: exactly.
0: I mean, if you show me something different, everything collapses.
1: And so how do you get people to reevaluate their sense of what is core to their identity? I don't know the answer to that. I do think that answering that question is going to be part of how you pull back from this. I think on the other side, there are plenty of people who don't have this sort of approach to the world. And you also have to kind of organize and cultivate them into their own kind of movement, right? That stands for the possibility of knowledge. I really want to emphasize that this isn't about senseless deference to experts. It is about believing that knowledge is possible, that you can know something that is true about the world. And that once you know something that's true about the world, you ought to embrace that truth rather than the kind of endless and ultimately pointless skepticism that does not accept that things can be true and things can be false.
0: That's the voice of columnist Jamel Bowie talking with him this afternoon. You've written a couple of columns. One column talks about that we have to get rid of Democrats who aren't going hard on Republicans at this juncture in time. And you talk about in another column, you know, what the end result will be with this recent Supreme Court rulings and what have you. I want to come back to, you know, what happens with folks not, you know, being too nice. Democrats who are soft on Republicans got to go. It seems like for some, the identity is to be civil. I'm not a savage. I'm civil. I'm nice. This is business as usual. Things can't go into some dystopian type of scenario that you're describing. So you kind of hold on to a particular mindset in a particular reality in one's head at our own peril. That's what I gathered from it. How are you seeing this? And you know, again, I guess it comes down to when we say they got to go, what does that really mean in 2026? Who's got to go? How do we, and where do we send them?
1: Yeah, I mean, I think what that means is that, well, first, I think the problem is a lack of imagination, both about how bad things can actually get, about what the potential end state of all of this could be, but then also a lack of imagination about how to push back and how to deal with it. I think Democrats are too often caught in this mode where the only possible options are those that have been used before. So if you know, with this, that piece you're referencing was about the Virginia State Supreme Court ruling.
0: Yeah.
1: In that case, the response is, well, you know, we can appeal the ruling to the federal Supreme Court. We can issue some press releases condemning it. You know, we can talk, say we don't like it, but there's not really much else available to us. And I just don't think that's right. I think that demonstrates a real lack of creativity about the procedural options you might have as a legislature. Right? What can you do from the perspective of what levers you control, but then also a lack of imagination about, you know, thinking about the role of courts and the role of legislatures and the role of referenda and big picture questions like political legitimacy. and formulating a response based off of those. Excuse me. So one thing I argued is that you don't that the correct response to the ruling was simply to say that it might have been right in terms of the clerk who didn't post the amendment in the right place at the right time or whatever. But as far as the referendum goes, the ruling has no particular validity because the state Supreme Court just doesn't have the power to invalidate a referendum. I think you could just say that. And you'll say, we're going to continue using the maps as we've drawn them because the state Supreme Court just doesn't have the authority to do this. I think taking that approach doesn't just demand a certain amount of boldness, right? But like just a willingness to think creatively and to say, and to think about the kinds of larger claims you might be making to the public, to the courts, and then to fight for them. And I think Democrats lack that fighting spirit. I think, well, not all of them, but I think a lot of them lack that fighting spirit. I think a lot of them lack that kind of creativity. And so when I say they should go, what I mean is that they should move aside for the people who do have that fighting spirit, people who do have that creativity, the people
0: Right,
1: who
0: but
1: are willing to think big picture about what it is about what is necessary to respond to this effort to kind of lock down American democracy, and to people who recognize that actually things can get quite bad, and that passively observing this is a recipe for disaster.
0: as you're talking, I'm thinking to myself, if my identity, if I pride myself on being cool, calm, and collective, I'll just use those adjectives, then showing emotion and passion and being angry, rallying people up, letting people know that they're the five alarm fire, is not something I'm going to do because it's going to be counter to how I want to position myself or how I've come to identify myself. And that's where we have this kind of divide. You have an audience, or you have a set of constituents all over the country that are sitting there going, "We need to fight." And we're going, "Come on, Dave, let's fight." And they're going, "You know what we're going to do is we're going to sit back and we're just going to walk this thing through." So, to your point, lack of imagination, but an unwillingness to move off my square, if you will, seems to be an obstacle that's in the way. And then it's in some ways too, I know when we were talking about people's naivety maybe, and the manipulation, there's another type of manipulation coming from, I think, maybe on the left, so to speak, where it's like, if you just put your head down, things are going to go back to normal. We're going to get these midterms going. We're going to win back the House. And by gosh, things will go back to the way they were. People hold their hats, hanging their hats on that, where I'm looking around, I'm saying we might not have 20 Congress seats if things keep going the way they're going because of gerrymandering. We won't have black representation and all that. And two things come to mind is an identity thing. And then it's, I can't help think that there are some people that are in those positions that are going, "Yeah, I actually would like that. I don't want to see a group of people get up and be in position for whatever reason. Maybe it's racism. Maybe they feel a group of people are too, quote unquote, progressive." But it just seems, it's baffling to me to see how you can sit there and play the violin while the ship is sinking.
1: Yeah, I think so. On the latter point, I'm actually a little encouraged by the reaction by Democrats in Washington to the gerrymandering efforts.
0: Really?
1: There,
0: Okay.
1: so there's a couple of things. I mean, first, the Virginia setback is a setback, but it is noteworthy that Virginia Democrats immediately began trying to find a way to gerrymander their state in response. Just yesterday, New York and New Jersey Democrats announced that they were going to be pursuing efforts to do the same in their states. Maryland Democrats are considering trying to wipe out the one Republican seat in Maryland. So I think you're seeing, in part because the so far the initial victims of this are going to be black lawmakers who are quite powerful in Congress, right? Have a lot of seniority, quite influential, and so they can put real pressure on Democrats to respond. The fact that the Democratic Party overall is really quite reliant on, you know, high Black turnout and high Black support. And so standing by and doing nothing as this happens is kind of a recipe for losing that. And so I think that kind of is spurring some action. I wouldn't be surprised, I haven't chatted with anyone recently about this, but I wouldn't be surprised if there's also a mounting recognition of, oh, what is actually happening? And so there needs to be a response. The other thing I might say to your first point, during the Civil War, around 1862 or so, when the war isn't going terribly great for the Union, there is this chant that the slogan that pops up among people who are called peace Democrats. They're anti-war Democrats, wanted to come to a quick resolution of the war. And the chant was, the slogan was, the Union as it was, the Union as it was. So end the war, get peace, come back together, and we'll just rewind the clock back to 1860. The Union as it was. And Lincoln complained to his aides and his allies all the time about this slogan. And he wrote to one of them that you can't put together a broken egg. And his point was that the Union had fractured and it had broken, and it had broken in fundamental ways. And you can't put that back together. Mm-hmm. And I keep thinking about that observation. You can't put back together a broken egg. I think that's true of our moment as well. I think you're right to say that there are some people who are saying, we'll win in November and then everything will go back to normal. But there is no back to normal anymore. The egg was broken. Yeah. And so the question is, what do you think needs to be done to create a new normal that will hopefully prevent all of this from happening again? And that's where I find myself most frustrated with a lot of elected Democrats, because it's not clear to me that they're thinking in those terms, thinking in terms of what needs to change on a fundamental level to deal with the law breaking and the corruption and the attacks on democracy that we're seeing today. I don't personally care much about tax plans and tax cut plans. I think getting, you know, universal health care is important, but I'm not sure it should be at the top of the priority list. I think at the top of the priority list should be ways of addressing the threats to democracy, and not worrying about trying to put together a broken egg.
0: You know, you mentioned the threats to democracy in your columns and just now. Are we at a point where there are people who really just don't want a democracy? You know, here I am in Silicon Valley, and you have some of these folks talking about maybe a kingship, you know, and that type of monarchy is the way to go. Others are pretty blatant, and they seem to relish in the idea of having authoritarianism as long as they can hold the whip, is how I conclude. I don't think they say it that way. But to the degree that democracy is being, you know, attacked and erased and upended, it seems like this is in line with the way that people are thinking. Definitely the Supreme Court, you know, maybe they're hedging their bets. It's like, we'll be on the other side of this and we'll be rulers too, versus wanting to see a level playing field where all of us can participate. I don't want everybody to participate. You know, me and you can participate, but my wife can't, and none of these other women. And, you know, and we can go down the list of all the people we don't want to participate. That seems to be the agenda, and maybe that's something that's hard to fathom and folks aren't recognizing.
1: But I think that's right. I mean, I think it's always been true in this country that there have been people who do not like the idea of democracy, who don't like the idea of a broad-based and equal democracy, who look at the inclusion of women, the inclusion of Black people, the inclusion of immigrants, and they hate all of this and they want it done. They hate it for any number of reasons, for bigotry and prejudice. They hate it because they think, you know, if they were, those people weren't included, that there might be more whatever for me, like whatever the reasons are. There have always been people who are opposed to a broad-based democracy, who think that things would be better if the franchise, if participation, if inclusion were limited to just a handful of groups, handful of people.
0: Carnal desires is what I say. Hate is a carnal desire.
1: And you know, unfortunately, right, those people basically have the leadership positions in a political party, and they're very powerful and they're very influential. And so I think they've always been there, but maybe they're newly powerful and influential. And the response has to be to just first recognize them for who they are, and I would say give up on some attempt to come to like a consensus with these people. Like, I'm not someone who thinks that you can reduce all of politics to who is your friend and who is your enemy, but I do think you should recognize at a certain point that you have enemies. And that the thing about enemies is that there's not much you can do except to beat them.
0: Real talk. You know, if we kind of wrap up, couple of things. One, how do you see some of this playing out? You know, what's happened in Tennessee, what they're doing in Alabama, the Louisiana decision. I know you said you were a little encouraged with what is happening in D.C., but for people that are listening, you know, one, how do you, Jamel Bowie, see this, and what would you ask people to do to really push the agenda or push the envelope in a different direction?
1: Yeah, I think that, so in terms of what I see happening, I do think it depends on how Democrats respond. And I think that one of the things that can be done from sort of a bottom-up perspective is first really pressuring Democrats, and that doesn't mean like national Democrats necessarily, but like the people who represent you, who want to represent you, if they're running for office, demand answers from them about what they intend to do, and demand a response that is commensurate with the threat. So the response can't be, oh, we're just going to tweak on the margins. The response should be, what is your plan to ban partisan gerrymandering? What is your plan to ban mid-decade redistricting? What is your plan to ensure that every American has a chance to elect someone that really represents them? So I think making those demands, making them, you know, being loud about them, is kind of the first step. I think that in terms of power, it's really important. I think Democrats specifically are way too focused on federal power and not nearly focused enough at the state level. And so I think the most bang for your buck in terms of trying to push back, in terms of getting power, is to focus on winning state legislative seats and flipping state legislatures and winning control of them. Because it's clear that under this Supreme Court, at least, if you have the state legislature, you can kind of do whatever you want. And that's really powerful. And then beyond that, it's a combination of the two things. It's really demanding that Democratic lawmakers, oh, go ahead. Sorry.
0: Yeah. Jamel Bowie, our guest, when do you kind of wipe your hands clean? And what I mean by that, I hear you. First of all, I like your second idea of taking over state houses, every little election, dog catcher, you know, plumber, you know, ground sweeper, whatever you can elect locally, we should be doing 100%. So I think that's a good marching order. But in terms of demanding our legislatures, especially if they're on the Democratic side, to move, you know, first of all, I feel like we shouldn't have to do that. They should be just as alarmed as we are. But if they're not, when they start slow walking this and they start to hem and haw and not move in that direction, when do we just cut them loose, you know, so that we're not wasting enormous amounts of time trying to convince somebody who ain't going to be convinced for whatever reason? Maybe they've been compromised politically. Maybe they just actually like the agenda as is and they're just, you know, just playing games with us. But to me, it's frustrating when you're going, there's a five-alarm fire. Can you get some water? And somebody's like, well, as soon as I get back from McDonald's, there's a five-alarm fire. Can you do something? As soon as I finish eating, dude.
1: I mean, I think you cut them loose. I think you cut them loose when you think it's necessary to cut them loose, right? And cutting them loose means challenging them, finding people who can who can
0: Who will
1: speak
0: do
1: to the
0: the job?
1: moment, who would do the job, right? I do think that, and I sort of very much understand the frustration with electoral politics, but I am of the view, I'm just of the belief that you go to war with the system that you have and not the one that you want. And the system that you have, elections are how we divvy up power, it's how we allocate them. And if you and the goal is not to have the most moral position, but the goal is to win power and to use it.
0: Can
1: And
0: you
1: so
0: repeat
1: as
0: that again for the people in the back? No, I mean that because I think that's very key, and sometimes we forget that. First, I agree 100%. You have a bunch of weapons, you have a gun, you have a knife, you have a vote. I can't go shoot my way right now, and I can't stab everybody, but I can vote. But to your point about power versus moral stance, I think that's key.
1: Yeah, no, it's not, this is not to discount morality. And morality, I think,

0: would you say this? I feel politics is not a spectator sport. It's not for the faint of heart. It's combat. And with that combat, especially in 2026, you got to do more than just voting. So people often like to say you got to organize and do all that. I agree, and we should. But I also say if you're not phone banking and if you're not knocking on doors, then you're going to lose. You know, that like we have to be participants and we have to put in this work. It's no longer just pull the lever, but actually putting in that boots on the ground work. And to me, when I hear people kind of wrap themselves around history, like our people did this and our people did that, and Martin fought and want to kind of hold up that flag. Well, all those people that you're referencing put in that work. They did more than just go to the polls and vote. And I think to just do that in 2026 is not only lazy, but it's also kind of, dangerous. It means that you kind of let people in the door.
1: And I'll say not just putting the work for the next election, but also putting the work for the elections ahead, for looking ahead of just this year, of thinking to yourself, what kind of community do I need to build so that when the next candidate comes around, I can pressure them, or so that we can find someone who can run and do what we want them to do, right? You have to be thinking longer term and thinking strategically as well and acting in those ways as well.
0: That's the voice of Jamel Bowie. He's a columnist for the New York Times. Do you write for any other places? Where else can we
1: Nope.
0: see your work? That's it,
1: The New
0: huh?
1: York Times it's my full-time job. They provide my health insurance. But you can also find me on social media. I am on YouTube and TikTok and Instagram. So I put out videos, usually one a day, about something happening in the news. So you can find me there as well.
0: We appreciate you. Is it under Jamel Bowie, your full name?
1: Yep, under my full name, Jamel Bowie. Yep.
0: There you have it. We're going to take a break here on Hard Knock Radio. We'll be right back.

0: word warrior. He was born in Harlem Hospital, New York, August 2nd, 1924. Oddly enough, the same year that my mother was born in the South. His name at birth was James Arthur Jones, to a mother blessed with the gift of fertility, and to a father he would never know. At the tender age of 3, he would be renamed the gift of a stepfather with the cognomen Baldwin, the name that would resound around the literary and black worlds and continue long after his life was lived. His stepfather fought to teach him the Bible, and for 3 difficult years he acquiesced and became a child preacher, winning souls in Harlem until he could bear it no more. For he knew, at the tender age of 12, that he would be a writer, even as he won awards for his word craft in school and read and reread novels such as Uncle Tom's Cabin and A Tale of Two Cities, while he would later write, he rocked a baby in one hand and he cradled a book in the other. His early school teachers recognized his early facility with words and encouraged his writing. He would later write, with keen insight and a savage wit, about all around him, fellow writers, other books, movies, plays, all became grist for his ever-churning mill. Indeed, he would later eviscerate Uncle Tom's Cabin, as much for its poor writing as for its bloodless, vapid telling of a tale that demanded courage and vitality to reflect the deep and abiding horrors of the American slave system and its tortuous aftermath. In an early critical work, Everybody's Protest Novel, reprinted in Notes of a Native Son, Baldwin slashes at Uncle Tom's Cabin, as well as Richard Wright's breakthrough hit, Native Son, damning all such works as unequal to the task, Baldwin writes. They emerge for what they are, a mirror of our confusion, dishonesty, panic, trapped and immobilized in the sunlit prison of the American dream. Finally, the aim of the protest novel becomes something very closely resembling the zeal of those alabaster missionaries to Africa to cover the nakedness of the natives, to hurry them into the pallid arms of Jesus and thence into slavery. This is writing. Baldwin published this book review in the spring 1949 edition of Zero Magazine, and his simmering style brought him work in The Nation, Commentary, the New York Times Book Review, and Harper's. Many of the journals he wrote for are now no longer extant. But that bite, that crackle, that insouciance would mark his writing, especially in his novels, and most especially when he brooked the river of race. As a man of his time, he traveled widely and lived to see life lived in different worlds, under different suns, so to speak. He met Africans abroad, more likely than not in France, and tried to learn from them many of the things which weren't really available to U.S. blacks. For they may look alike or remarkably similar to one another, but how they see and perceive the world is quite different. For one seeks entry into the white state, the other seeks freedom from the white invader. In his essay, Encounter on the Seine, Baldwin notes how Francophone Africans regard the French. The French African comes from a region and a way of life which, at least from the American point of view, is exceedingly primitive, and where exploitation takes a more naked form. In Paris, the African Negro status, conspicuous and subtly inconvenient, is that of a colonial. And he leads here the intangibly precarious life of someone abruptly and recently uprooted. His bitterness is unlike that of his American kinsmen, in that it is not so treacherously likely to be turned against himself. He has, not so many miles away, a homeland to which his relationship, no less than his responsibility, is overwhelmingly clear. His country must be given, or it must seize its freedom. This bitter ambition is shared by his fellow colonials, with whom he has a common language, and whom he has no wish whatever to avoid, without whose sustenance, indeed, he would be almost altogether lost in Paris. By contrast, he reasons, U.S. blacks rush to disaffiliate themselves from other blacks, making them lonely, isolated, and quite lost in such places as Paris. For the U.S. black, who was called Negro during Baldwin's early days, is so profoundly alienated from the lands, languages, and faiths of his fathers, not to mention a keener alienation from the forces in power in the land of his, her birth, that he is, in Baldwin's prescient phrase, written several years before Ralph Ellison's classic work, An Invisible Man, whether in Paris or in Harlem. Baldwin's brilliant observations and analyses reveals an utterly alienated soul, in truth, nowhere at home, able to dwell anywhere, but to find safety, solace, and true community nowhere. But Baldwin, ever striving to be the exception rather than the rule, returned incessantly to Paris, where he could live, work, and play in a way that the U.S. didn't make possible. Baldwin's gift is this relentless truth-telling about Americans, both black and white, who are locked for centuries in a fatal, repellent, loveless, and sometimes loving embrace, each a stranger to the other, each knowing that which is unsaid, but thought deeply of the other. From his earliest critic days to his life as a successful novelist, Baldwin tells uncomfortable truths about what America means and what it does not. His eye is unerring, for he cites true. His tongue rakes the nation of his birth, which, by long centuries practice, hates and fears him and his kind, the habituation of American hatreds long lived. In this hour, in this day of conflict, his insights bear repeating. For although some things have indeed changed, we must scream the naked truth that some things remain the same. Time, it seems, is a mirage, which passes, to be sure, but which replays itself like a temporal Mobius strip, replaying horrors long thought past with new, insidious forms. In his essay, Stranger in the Village, Baldwin foresees the now that we are about to inherit by observing this world is white no longer, and it will never be white again. Could he foresee the rise of a Trump figure who seeks with might and main to make America great again by a mad dash to the 1950s? Perhaps, perhaps not. Maybe this was a vision beyond his sharp ken, but I wouldn't bet on it. He was a man who knew and admired both Martin Luther King and Malcolm X. He was hurt by Black Panther Minister of Information Elgis Cleaver's dismissal of him for his sexual preference. But Baldwin, being Baldwin, surely reflected on the hurt that his reviews gave to Richard Wright, in some ways, an older friend and a mentor. In his later years, hepatitis almost laid him low. But it would be cancer of the esophagus that would return him to his ancestors. His words, his brilliance, his courage remain to nourish new, younger lives, buoyed both by his greatness as by his gayness. James Arthur Baldwin has become an ancestor. Indeed, he has become an immortal. From imprisoned nation, this is Mumia Abu-Jamal. Commentaries are recorded by Noel Hanrahan of Prison Radio.
1: 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Yes, come.

0: It is Hard Knock Radio. David D hanging out with you this afternoon. We're about to listen to another commentary from the notorious BGP, otherwise known as Brown Girl Pride, out of Colorado. Sit back, listen to the wisdom.
1: The blue wave was a smoke and mirrors. I'm going to say something hella controversial, but it needs to be said. Democrats, liberals, they're just as dangerous, if not more dangerous in certain cases, than Republicans and conservatives. They got your vote and they caved. Now, I have seen people who have said that Democrats were put in an impossible situation. They're damned if they do, damned if they don't. The truth is, they were responsible for getting us to where we're at today. All of it. They are the Trojan horse. See, Democratic socialists or liberals, because they think if they say socialists, they'll get more people on their side, do not want to dismantle capitalism. If air traffic controllers and TSA workers were too damn tired of working for free, they should walk off the job. They should cancel more flights. And we should support them. We should make sure that they got food on their tables. And when the banks come for their mortgages, we should stop paying ours. See, Democrats, even people of color, benefit from capitalism. That's how they maintain power as a colonial state. If Democrats were to change the system to a socialist system, they would lose power. Their positions no longer needed. Their inside knowledge to make money gone. They got you to vote, knowing damn well they're going to rig the elections during the midterms. Knowing damn well they're going to keep Trump in power and he's not going to walk out of that Oval Office in 3 years. Just so they can lower dissent. And then they caved for a promise, not a contract, not something in writing. Word of mouth promise by people who knowingly lie and go back on their word all the time. Those people ain't going to get back pay because that's going to be tied up for months and months and months in red tape. When I was in the military, we always said that the government was always quick to take our money when we owed them, when they overpaid us, but was always slow to deliver on the money that they owed us. Anything that we needed reimbursed for travel, for training, et cetera, et cetera. The same thing is going to happen here because they don't have a government. They fired everybody. They recognized we were building community. People were coming together to make sure people were going to get fed. And I saw people putting out food banks in front of their homes. What little food they had left that they could spare, they put it out in the streets for people to come and take. That's community. We were showing them we didn't need them. And then they caved. They caved because they needed to disrupt the community that was being built. The community that said, "F*** you, we don't need you. We can take care of ourselves. We can take care of our most vulnerable. We can show you what it's like to be human beings." And now they're going to make people sit around and wait. And that community we were starting to build slowly dissolves again. Don't let them stop the momentum we were having with building community, because community is the solution. Community dismantles their systems. Community takes away from their pockets. Community relies on each other, not them. When we stop relying on them, they no longer can have power. Stop running over to the wolf thinking he's going to save you, because he's not. Start building community.
0: Hard Knock Radio, David D hanging out with you. You have been listening to another commentary from the notorious BGP, a.k.a. Melinda, a.k.a. Brown Girl Pride, out of Colorado. 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Peace.

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0: Mark, this is Democracy Now.
1: My community is mourning. This is something that we have never expected to take place. But at the same time, the religious intolerance and the hate, unfortunately, that exists in our nation is unprecedented.
0: In California, two teenage gunmen attacked the Islamic Center of San Diego Monday, killing three people in what authorities are saying was a suspected hate crime. The center housed both a mosque and a school. We'll get the latest. Plus, we go to Minneapolis, where state officials have charged an ICE agent with shooting a Venezuelan immigrant, then falsely reporting what happened. We'll also look at a new documentary about E. Jean Carroll, who successfully sued Donald Trump twice in federal court. He was found guilty, civilly liable for sexual abuse and defamation.
2: If you were concerned about being dragged through the mud, why would you choose to sue Donald Trump?
3: Because he called me a liar, and I couldn't let it stand.
4: I called you right after the attack. I was very disappointed that you wouldn't report him. They never would have believed me.
0: We'll speak to filmmaker Ivy Mirapol, director of the new film Ask E. Jean. All that and more coming up. To Democracy Now!, democracynow.org, The War and Peace Report. I'm Amy Goodman. President Trump said Monday he postponed an imminent U.S. attack on Iran at the request of Qatar, Saudi Arabia, and the United Arab Emirates. Trump's reversal came after he repeatedly threatened to launch new strikes, warning Iran there won't be anything left of them.
5: We were getting ready to do a very major attack tomorrow. I put it off for a little while, hopefully maybe forever, but possibly for a little while, because we've had very big discussions with Iran, and we'll see what they amount to.
0: It's not clear whether there have been any breakthroughs in stalled talks to end the U.S. and Israeli war on Iran. Iranian negotiators continue to demand an end to the U.S. naval blockade of Iran's ports, the release of Iran's frozen assets, and the lifting of international sanctions. Iran's foreign ministry said it remains skeptical after President Trump twice ordered attacks on Iran while negotiations were underway.
6: We approach every diplomatic process with deep distrust and serious skepticism in order to safeguard the national interests of Iran. Iran is aware that given the U.S.'s track record of undermining negotiations, it might repeat the same actions at any moment.
0: The Trump administration's imposed a U.S. entry ban on foreigners who've traveled in the Democratic Republic of the Congo, Uganda, or South Sudan in the past 3 weeks. The order came as the World Health Organization said an outbreak of Ebola virus in the DRC and Uganda has reached 500 suspected cases and 130 suspected deaths, with those numbers expected to rise. This is the WHO's Director General, Tedros Adhanom Ghebreyesus.
7: I'm deeply concerned about the scale and speed of the epidemic.
0: The WHO says the DRC will open three Ebola treatment centers in the eastern Ituri province where the outbreak began. Meanwhile, the Centers for Disease Control says a U.S. doctor tested positive for Ebola after working with a medical missionary group in Congo. Dr. Peter Stafford was exposed to the virus while treating patients in the capital of Ituri province. He's been evacuated to Germany for treatment. To see our interview with Dr. Craig Spencer, who was positive for Ebola virus about a decade ago, but now is critiquing U.S. policy on Ebola and other viruses, we go to democracynow.org.
8: Israeli forces are continuing to intercept ships with a Gaza-bound humanitarian aid flotilla off the coast of Cyprus. More than 50 ships with a global Samud flotilla set sail from the Turkish port city of Marmaris last week. According to organizers, Israeli forces have intercepted 41 of their boats in the eastern Mediterranean, about 250 nautical miles from Gaza, which is under an Israeli maritime blockade. Video shows armed Israeli commandos climbing onto boats. 337 activists have been taken into custody. 10 boats are still sailing towards Gaza. Meanwhile, thousands of protesters took to the streets in Italy and Greece in solidarity with the Gaza-bound activists as world leaders condemned the Israeli raid. Malaysian Prime Minister Anwar Ibrahim wrote on social media, quote, "The world cannot continue to bow to tyranny and corruption. The oppression against Palestinians and those who mobilize and deliver humanitarian aid must be stopped immediately. And Israel must face justice and accountability," he said. This is Turkey's president, Recep Tayyip Erdogan.
9: "I curse in the strongest terms this act of piracy and banditry against the passengers of hope on the Samud flotilla, compromised of citizens of 40 different countries. We are taking the necessary steps to ensure the safe return of our citizens on the flotilla. We call on the international community to take action against Israel's lawless and rule-breaking actions."
8: In California, two teenage attackers fatally shot three people on Monday at the Islamic Center of San Diego, the largest mosque in San Diego County. Among the dead was a security guard, Amin Abdullah, a father of eight, who police said played a pivotal role in saving children's lives. The suspects, aged 17 and 19, were found dead from apparent self-inflicted gunshot wounds in a car near the scene. Police are investigating the attack as a hate crime. Law enforcement officials told CNN hate speech was scrawled on one of the weapons. A suicide note that contained writings about racial pride was also found, according to the officials. CARE, the Council on American Islamic Relations, noted the attack comes as anti-Muslim bias complaints reached their highest level on record last year, with 8,683 complaints filed nationwide. This is Taha Hussein, the imam and director of the Islamic Center of San Diego.
1: "My community is mourning. This is something that we have never expected to take place. But at the same time, the religious intolerance and the hate, unfortunately, that exists in our nation is unprecedented."
8: After headlines, we'll be speaking with Linda Sarsour. In Minnesota, prosecutors have filed criminal charges against an ICE officer who allegedly shot a Venezuelan immigrant in North Minneapolis during an immigration raid in January, lied about what happened. On Monday, Hennepin County Attorney Mary Moriarty announced federal agent Christian Castro will face four counts of second-degree assault and one count of falsely reporting a crime.
10: "Counts of assault are a result of Mr. Castro shooting through the front door of a residence with the intent to cause fear of immediate bodily harm or death to the four adults who were just inside the door. These charges have activated a nationwide warrant for his arrest."
8: Venezuelan immigrant Julio Sosa Celis suffered a leg wound when Castro allegedly shot him through the door. The Trump administration initially claimed that Castro fired in self-defense after accusing Sosa Celis and another man of beating an officer with a broom handle and snow shovel. A federal judge later dismissed those charges after video evidence clearly contradicted it. This comes as Hennepin County prosecutors continue to investigate the killings of Renee Good and Alex Preti by federal agents during the Trump administration's violent immigration enforcement campaign known as Operation Metro Surge. We'll go to Minneapolis later in the broadcast. A new report finds more than 100,000 children in the U.S. have had a parent detained since the Trump administration began its mass deportation campaign last year. That's far more than under President Trump's first term and more than double the number of family separations that would be projected using government data. The finding comes from a Brookings Institution study that estimates some 400,000 people have been booked into ICE jails since January of last year. The Justice Department announced Monday it'll create a $1.776 billion fund to make payments to Trump supporters who say they were wrongly investigated or prosecuted by previous administrations. The so-called Anti-Weaponization Fund would be overseen by five commissioners, four of whom would be appointed by the Attorney General to serve at the pleasure of the president. The announcement came as part of a settlement agreement between President Trump and his own administration after Trump, his sons, and their family business sued the IRS for over $10 billion over the leak of Trump's tax returns by an IRS worker. Following Monday's announcement, the Treasury Department's top lawyer resigned. Brian Morrissey leaves his post just 7 months after his Senate confirmation. He did not respond to reporters' requests for comment. Democrats have accused Trump of creating a slush fund for his MAGA allies, including insurrectionists who joined the January 6 riot at the U.S. Capitol. On Monday, 93 Democratic lawmakers filed an amicus brief in federal court seeking to block the fund. Virginia Congressmember Don Beyer wrote, quote, "He's just stealing your money. There's no transparency. We won't know who gets paid or how much. It's illegal and corrupt as hell. We're fighting it in court," Congressmember Beyer said. The EPA proposed Monday to kill drinking water limits for four so-called forever chemicals set by the Biden administration in 2024. The EPA said it will keep limits on PFOA and PFOS, the two most widely studied PFAS compounds, but will allow some water utilities to extend their compliance deadline from 2029 to 2031. The rollbacks could delay or eliminate drinking water protections for up to 105 million people. PFAS have been linked to cancer, thyroid disease, liver damage, decreased fertility, and immune system damage. In a statement, Catherine O'Brien, senior attorney at Earth Justice, said, quote, "This move only underscores that the Trump administration's MAHA rhetoric, that's Make America Healthy Again, is just that, empty rhetoric, and it will leave children and families to bear the cost of continued drinking water contamination," unquote. Here in New York, Long Island Railroad strike ended Monday night after the MTA and five unions reached a tentative agreement ending a three-day work stoppage that paralyzed the largest commuter rail system in the United States. Over the weekend, 3,500 unionized workers walked off the job for the first LIRR strike in over 30 years. The deal still needs to be ratified by members of the five unions. If rejected, the strike could resume. And New York City Mayor Zoran Mamdani announced Monday the city's first municipally owned grocery store will open in the Hunts Point section of the South Bronx next year. The 20,000 square foot store will be located inside the Peninsula, an affordable housing and mixed use development. The plan is part of a broader $70 million initiative to open one city owned store in each of the five boroughs. Under the proposal, the stores would pay no rent or property taxes, keeping overhead costs low. The plan still requires city council approval. This is Mayor Mamdani.
11: Standing here this morning, I cannot help but think of the words of our 40th president, Ronald Reagan. He famously said, "The nine most terrifying words in the English language are, I'm from the government and I'm here to help." It's a good quote, but I disagree. I think nine more terrifying words are actually, "I worked all day and can't feed my family." We are going to use the power of government to lower prices and make it easier for New Yorkers to put food on the table.
8: And those are some of the headlines. This is Democracy Now!, democracynow.org, The War and Peace Report. I'm Amy Goodman. In California, two teenage gunmen fatally shot three people on Monday at the Islamic Center of San Diego, the largest mosque in San Diego County. Among the dead was a security guard, now identified as Amin Abdullah, a father of eight, who police say played a pivotal role in saving lives, particularly children's lives. The suspects, aged 17 and 19, were found dead from apparent self-inflicted gunshot wounds in a car near the scene. Police are investigating the attack as a hate crime. Law enforcement officials told CNN hate speech was scrawled on one of the weapons. A suicide note that contained writings about racial pride was also found, according to officials. CARE, the Council on American Islamic Relations, noted the attack comes as anti-Muslim bias complaints reach their highest level on record, with 8,683 complaints filed nationwide. This is Taha Hussein, the imam and director of the Islamic Center of San Diego.
1: My community is mourning. This is something that we have never expected to take place. But at the same time, the religious intolerance and the hate, unfortunately, that exists in our nation is unprecedented. All of us, we are responsible for spreading the culture of tolerance, the culture of love. All of us, we are responsible from whatever position we have as parents, as media people, as elected officials, as law enforcement, as religious leaders, all of us, we can do something to protect our nation, to protect our society. And please, I have one request to the media. Stop sharing the picture of the victims. Let the families mourn. Let them pray, as we do always at the Islamic Center of San Diego. It's a house of worship. It's not a battlefield. Come on. People come to the mosque to pray, to socialize, to celebrate, to enjoy their time together. Muslims and non-Muslims alike, everyone have been always welcomed. Our doors are always welcomed. We never ask people when they show up at the door of the Islamic Center. We never ask them, whether you are a Muslim or not, who are you? Because everyone is welcome. So let's do our best to spread this culture of love and tolerance and sympathy for the sake of this nation, for the sake of the future generation.
8: That was Taha Hussein, the imam and director of the Islamic Center of San Diego, attacked on Monday. Police said they'd begun a search for the two teenage gunmen 2 hours before the attack, after the mother of one of the shooters called police. This is San Diego Police Chief Scott Wall.
12: She believed her son was suicidal, and she began to share information that several of her weapons were missing. Her vehicle was missing, in addition to her son. She also said that her son was with a companion, and that they were dressed in camo, and that is not consistent with what we would typically see from somebody that is suicidal.
8: That's the San Diego police chief. We're joined now by Linda Sarsour, Palestinian-American Muslim organizer, friend of the imam at the Islamic Center of San Diego, author of We Are Not Here to Be Bystanders, and co-founder of Empower Action Fund. Linda, thanks so much for joining us again, but under these incredibly sad circumstances, the guard has just been named who was killed by the gunmen themselves apparently dead of self-inflicted wounds. Can you talk about what you heard yesterday and your reaction as it was unfolding? You're a friend of the imam.
13: I immediately saw a tweet on X that said that there was a shooting at the Islamic Center of San Diego, and I immediately texted Imam Taha Hussein, who's an old friend of mine, and I said, are you okay? And he immediately called me back and said that we are in a lockdown right now. There's been an active shooting. At that moment, he had not known about all the fatalities, but they did know about Brother Emin Abdullah, who was the armed security guard of the mosque and a father of eight and a wonderful, incredible human being that I also had the honor and privilege of meeting myself. There are also two other adult males that were also killed in the shooting. One of them is Brother Mansour, also known as Abu al-Izz. He is an elder, a caretaker of the mosque, also was running the Islamic bookstore at the mosque, and just a beloved kind of uncle in the community. Another one is Brother Nadid. Brother Nadid is a neighbor of the mosque, a congregant, someone who is heavily involved in the mosque itself. It's just a very devastating experience. There is also over about 200 kids in a pre-K to third grade Islamic school that is a part of the Islamic Center of San Diego who are also on lockdown, hiding under, desks and closets. And if it wasn't for Brother Emin Abdullah and these brothers that came out to put their bodies on the line, we could have had many more fatalities, and many of them could have been small children in this country. So even though the children are safe, thank God, they are forever going to live with this trauma of knowing that their mosque was attacked because they were Muslims.
8: I was watching as parents wept also, talking about how Amin had saved their children, that the kids, the first thing they look forward to going to school in the morning is seeing him there.
13: That's right. That's who he was, and this was his job. As a matter of fact, a few days before this horrific shooting, he had made a post on social media, on Facebook, and said something like, a lot of people look for fame, they look for financial stability, they look kind of for the worldly things. But for him, he just wanted to be a good Muslim, and he wanted to meet his Lord as pure as he was when he was a baby. And that is his last message that people saw on social media. Imam Taha, also the director of the Islamic Center, who was in the building when this happened, he was on the second floor, is an incredible ally. He's someone who is very well known in the immigrant rights movement, in the San Diego economic justice movement. He's often at many rallies. This is a mosque that has opened its doors to the community. They literally have open mosque day where anyone in the community can show up to the mosque, and they are opened. They are welcomed with open arms. They have film screenings. They do like community events. They do festivals. Like, this is the epitome of a mosque that shows our true values as Muslims in community and in solidarity. So it's just devastating, and no house of worship should have to ever experience this.
8: You were with Imam Taha Hussein just a few weeks ago.
13: Mm-hmm. Imam Taha is a national leader. He is part of many of the movement work that I do. He's someone that we go to as an Islamic scholar to help guide us through the social justice and work that we do. And we were in Dearborn just a few weeks ago. He was there as a mentor to many Muslim organizers in this country. And he's someone that I've spoken on many panels with. We do the Muslim Student Association Conference in California. Just someone who's always at the right place at the right time and very encouraging, and of women leadership in our community, of youth leadership in our community. And so it's just devastating to see that his mosque was targeted, as someone who has poured so much into our community and movements.
8: Can you talk about what you understand the mom of one of the alleged shooters? Kane Clark was, I believe, 17. Mm-hmm. He was with Caleb Vasquez. These two now dead teenagers have been identified. How the mom got in touch with the police hours before, I think she had a cache of weapons, mm-hmm. but she saw her guns gone and her car gone, and her kid was dressed in camo with the ammo. And as the mayor, as the police chief said, even though he had left a suicide note, that is highly suspect when they're putting on camo, mm-hmm. obviously.
13: I mean, we can't deny, Amy, that there's been increased political rhetoric against Muslims in this country, and the ways in which Muslims are treated. Even after this horrific shooting, right-wing MAGA accounts, some of them verified, some of them high-profile, have begun conspiracy theories or have actually blamed the mosque itself for their own shooting that happened there. It is absolutely horrific to see the ways in which elected officials, anywhere from Randy Fine to the members of Congress who have started this, what they call the Sharia Free Caucus, people are not held accountable for their anti-Muslim hate. Anti-Muslim hate is one of the few types of bigotry in this country that is acceptable. You don't lose your job. There's no consequences for it. And here comes a 17-year-old who is probably brought into all this propaganda. He's wrote a suicide note. The officials are saying that there was hate rhetoric scrolled on the weapons, which also tells me how long were your guns missing? How long did it take him to scroll, you know, hateful, you know, rhetoric on guns? Also, how is the mother storing her guns? You know, did you just leave them around? Was there no key? Was there no way for this to be protected so that your child does not go out and kill innocent people at a mosque? So there's something very, you know, strange that's happening here. But I will say this about the 17-year-old and also a 19-year-old. I'm sad, Amy, for them. I really am sad. They're too young for this type of hate. And the fact that it drove them to the point where they went to a mosque and they shot innocent people and could have shot children. I mean, the fact that there's an Islamic school, if it wasn't for Brother Amin and the brothers that interfered, we literally could have had dozens of children who would have been literally shot and killed. And the thing is, we've seen this before. We saw it in Sandy Hook. We saw it in Uvalde. And so for me, I'm just like, it's an issue around, let's end this anti-Muslim hate. Let's make sure that there are consequences for people who propagate this hate, for media outlets who propagate this hate. And also, let's get some sensible gun reform. How did this mother get the, were they registered guns? How was she storing them at home? How did your son wear where did your son get Cameo from? Like, wearing, I mean, the whole thing just doesn't make sense.
14: During a televised news conference on Monday, a woman disrupted the news conference just as San Diego Mayor Todd Gloria was beginning to speak. She accused him of emboldening what she called Zionist propaganda.
15: Thank you.
16: Direct result of your leadership! Your leadership! Our Muslim brothers and sisters have been talking to you for how long?
14: So after that, the mayor began speaking, but she referred to him as Todd, which was his first name. Linda Sarsour, I don't know if you could make out what she was saying, but if you could respond.
13: She was saying basically to him that you're part of the problem, that this is because you've emboldened this hateful rhetoric. Like, she was basically holding him accountable. Mayor Todd, in the course of genocide, has condemned Palestinian organizers. He condemned Palestinian students. He would never show up to any events led by Palestinian American or Muslims that were related to the genocide in Gaza. And he continued to vilify folks that organized around the genocide. And he is someone who has aligned himself with right-wing Zionists and others. So I think, again, who you ally with as a leader of a city, right, like San Diego, tells me where you stand. If you're going to be willing to stand with people who are condemning, vilifying, dehumanizing people who are standing up for justice for the Palestinian people, then you're part of the larger problem that we have here, which is reaffirming anti-Muslim, anti-Palestinian, anti-Arab hate. You know this, Amy, in this country. People don't know the difference between a Muslim, Arab, or a Palestinian. And that's the problem here. And so all these things are conflated. In the past, this mosque has been targeted during genocide by right-wing media. There was a New York Post article that just literally got published yesterday after a horrific shooting that basically said the shooting that happened at an Islamic center with a history of controversy. Like, they're instead of reporting the news, they're telling us that there's a controversial mosque here. What does that have to do with what is happening to these people?
14: The far-right political activist Trump ally Laura Loomer posted a message on X on Monday reading, "The mosque that was, quote-unquote, supposedly shot up today. Just remember, the people who attend this mosque want us all to be killed. We will be told they are such amazing people. I'm not advocating for violence. I condemn violence. I'm showing you how evil this mosque is and always has been. It should be raided by ICE and the FBI," she tweeted. In a follow-up tweet, Laura Loomer called for the DHS to, quote, deport every Muslim in America back to the Middle East, unquote. Your response, Linda?
13: And this is exactly what's across the entire internet. That's it. This is the conspiracy theory, is blaming us for the tragic and horrific shooting that has happened at this mosque. And this is the kind of rhetoric that's acceptable. No one else, Amy, would be able to say something like Laura Loomer about any other religious community. Again, for us, it's acceptable. Her posts won't get taken down. There will be no consequences for Laura Loomer. But here we have three adult men, beloved in their community, in an incredible mosque where their neighbors love them. There are people that have come out and spoken about them, pastors, rabbis, those that have visited this mosque and know that this mosque is a community center. It's a beloved place. I've been there so many times, Amy. It's so incredible. It's one of the most diverse mosques in all of America, from the African continent, from South Asia, from the Arab world, from converts in the United States of America to Latino Muslims. They have Spanish-speaking programs. I mean, it's just an incredibly beautiful place. They welcome the formerly incarcerated. This is the kind of people that they are. Imam Taha is one of the most incredible leaders we have in this country, and it's just despicable that we allow this kind of rhetoric, especially after a horrific shooting.
14: Linda Sarsour, Palestinian American, Muslim organizer, author of We Are Not Here to Be Bystanders. She's also co-founder of Empower Action Fund. Coming up, a new documentary on E. Jean Carroll. She successfully sued Donald Trump twice in federal court. He was found civilly liable for sexual abuse and defamation. We'll speak with the director, Ivy Mirapol. Stay with us.

0: Dumont, Women of the World by Amadou and Mariam in our Democracy Now! Studio. This is Democracy Now!, democracynow.org. I'm Amy Goodman. Will the Supreme Court let two verdicts against President Trump stand for the sexual abuse and defamation of writer E. Jean Carroll? In 2019, E. Jean Carroll published her memoir, What Do We Need Men For?, in which she described an encounter in the 1990s when President Trump, she said, sexually assaulted her in a department store dressing room at Bergdorf Goodman. At the time, she was a well-known advice columnist and host of her own TV show. When President Trump denied the account, E. Jean Carroll sued him and won. A unanimous New York jury found Donald Trump liable for sexual abuse and defamation and awarded E. Jean Carroll $5 million in damages. President Trump then denied knowing Carroll and called her a whack job on CNN. E. Jean Carroll then sued him again for defamation. A second jury, also unanimous, awarded her $83.3 million, but she has yet to see a penny. Federal courts upheld both verdicts, but now President Trump's attorneys are asking the Supreme Court to overturn them, asserting the president has absolute immunity for comments he makes as president. The Department of Justice has submitted a filing to the Supreme Court backing the president's argument. Trump's attorneys have also sought to invoke a federal statute to swap the president out as defendant and have the U.S. government take his place, which would essentially nullify the verdicts, as the federal government can't be sued for defamation. The verdict is on pause until the Supreme Court either reviews the two cases or decides to pass. The second U.S. Circuit Court of Appeals conditioned the stay on President Trump posting a bond of nearly $100 million. Well, a new documentary goes through all of this and more. It's called Ask E. Jean Carroll. The film is directed and produced by the award-winning filmmaker Ivy Mirapol. Her past films include Heir to an Execution, a documentary about her grandparents, Julius and Ethel Rosenberg, who were executed at Sing Sing in the 1950s. In a moment, we'll be joined by Ivy Mirapol, but first, this is the trailer for Ask E. Jean.
1: There's no such thing as destiny, dear listener. We ourselves make our lives. All the time I'm writing, and then I write this little quiz, and Esquire buys it. I got one taste of New York, and I thought, wow, I was as happy a being as ever existed. All my dreams were about becoming an advice columnist. And then Roger Ailes gave me my own TV show.
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3: If you were concerned about being dragged through the mud, why would you choose to sue Donald Trump?
4: Because he called me a liar, and I couldn't let it stand.
1: I called you right after the attack.
5: I was very disappointed that you wouldn't report him.
1: They never would have believed me.
5: You were more famous than he was.
1: Here comes this huge attorney, Robbie Kaplan. She laid out the case. If women could see what kind of questions their fellow woman is asked when she brings charges against a powerful man.
3: Were you wearing underwear? Did you wear a bra? Are you taking any medications and drugs? Have you ever had acting classes?
1: No.
6: There was some darkness coming in.
1: We were prepping for the second trial, and Robbie said, the man you have not seen in 30 years is going to be in that courtroom.
7: E. Jean Carroll had the guts to face him down twice.
1: I am thinking of getting a toaster.
0: The trailer for the new documentary, Ask E. Jean, out this weekend at New York's IFC Center, and will be coming out in Los Angeles as well. We're joined now by the award-winning filmmaker, Ivy Mirapol, from Cold Spring, New York. Ivy, thanks so much for joining us. It might surprise people that these, I was going to say this case, But these cases continue, and they are now sitting at the Supreme Court. Explain these verdicts and the amount of money that E. Jean could see, nearly $90 million from President Trump.
8: Well, hi, Amy. Thanks for having me. E. Jean, in the first case, she was awarded $5 million. Then she was awarded the massive, amount of 83.5. And that was specifically had to do with the amount of defamation that continued to, rain down on her from President Trump, but also that activated so many of his followers to really threaten her violently. So the $83 million was the jury saying, it has to be a very large number to make it stop. Both of those cases are now at the doors of the Supreme Court. I

0: When the Adult Survivors Act was passed in New York, it allowed for a one-year window for victims of sexual assault, rape, to file lawsuits. From any time in their lives, they had that year window. And E. Jean was the first one to file that case. She had already filed a defamatory lawsuit against Donald Trump because he, in his first term, had defamed her from the White House lawn and was attacking her regularly. So that had been filed. But then when the Adult Survivors Act gave her the opportunity to bring the case of sexual assault, she did so. So that's the first case.
1: I want to play a clip from the film, which shows the start of E. Jean Carroll's deposition, in which she is questioned by President Trump's personal attorney, Elena Haba.
2: Raise your right hand, please. Do you swear to tell the truth, the whole truth, and nothing but the truth, so help you God?
3: I do.
2: Thank you.
4: Good morning, Ms. Carroll. Thank you for being here.
3: How do you do?
4: I'm okay. My name is Elena Haba. I'm sure you know that. I represent former President Donald Trump. Have you ever been deposed?
3: Never.
4: Okay. So let's go over some ground rules. First of all, you're under oath. So that means you must testify truthfully and honestly and accurately to the best of your ability. Are you ready to start? Is that a yes?
3: That's a yes. Giddy up.
4: Okay.
5: If women could see what kind of questions their fellow woman is asked when she brings charges of rape against a powerful man, it would stop a racehorse. It is really quite stunning.
4: Okay, I am going to switch into the complaint. Do you remember what the temperature was outside?
3: Yes. Clear and cool-ish.
1: So that was a clip from the deposition. That's an Ivy Mirapol's film, Ask E. Jean. And she was being questioned by Elena Haba, President Trump's attorney. She just stepped down as the top federal prosecutor in New Jersey following an appeals court ruling that found she was unlawfully serving in that role. Just a little background on Elena Haba. But E. Jean Carroll, we heard the deposition and then a clip of an interview with her talking about what women face when they make accusations about sexual abuse today, Ivy.
0: Yeah, so, excuse me. So I just want to first say that this is an incredible opportunity for audiences to see what really goes on when a woman brings a case like this, especially against a powerful man, but any man, really, that if you make it all the way to being deposed or sitting in the courtroom, you are going to be subjected to this kind of questioning. And if you, when you watch the whole film, you see that it's relentless and it goes on. So these depositions were private. You know, they were not entered into evidence, and so they never were made public. And attorney Robbie Kaplan and E. Jean gave them to me as an incredible gift for this film and for the world to see this and to experience what E. Jean experienced. But the other part is, and I love, you know, the start of it because it just captures E. Jean, who she is, so beautifully, because right at the top you see she takes it very seriously that she's under oath, and then she doesn't realize that she has to speak the word yes when Elena Haba asks her the last question, and she said, "Are you ready?" And E. Jean just nods, and then when Elena Haba presses her, she says, "Yes, giddy up." That's like, I mean, I love it. It's like the mantra for E. Jean's life and for what E. Jean took to this case.
1: I want to play a scene from your film, Ask E. Jean, in which E. Jean Carroll talks with writer Lisa Birnbeck, the first person she spoke to, about Donald Trump sexually assaulting her back in 1996.
5: I called you right after the attack. We were not that close of friends. I had met you.
6: You didn't like me that much, right?
5: No, I adored you. See, that was the thing. I thought you were the funniest writer I know. And if I tell you what happened, you will laugh.
6: and then I will feel

0: great. Yeah. And then we'll both be happy.
1: Right.
2: I think, oh, this is going to be fun.
0: Right.
2: And you tell me this story. And I said, E, what happened to you was horrible. And you got upset that I wasn't laughing.
0: Yeah. And if you thought it was funny, if I called you,
2: it would take the sting out.
0: That it hadn't happened. It was just a funny thing.
2: And instead, I was shocked and said, wow, what are we going to do?
3: Ladies, cheers.
0: Thank you.
2: You know, I was very disappointed that you wouldn't report him.
0: But Lisa, they never would have believed me. I would have lost my, I would have been fired. I didn't have money to get an attorney. Everything I'd work for would be dissipated.
2: You said, don't ever speak of this again. Don't ever tell anyone this story as long as you live. Do I have your word? And you did. And that was that.
1: That's writer Lisa Birnbach, the first person E. Jean Carroll spoke to about being sexually assaulted in the department store dressing room. Ivy Maripol, talk about the significance of what it means when a person has told another person contemporaneously.
4: Mm-hmm. Yeah, so Lisa is what's called an outcry witness, and which just means that she's the person that E. Jean called, told right after the attack. Carol Martin is E. Jean's other outcry witness. Those two women were told within a day or two after Trump assaulted E. Jean at Bergdorf Goodman's. And what's important about that is that now, then 25 years later, when E. Jean decided to come forward with this story, she went to Carol and Lisa and, you know, asked that they please come forward now and lose their anonymity, which was not an easy choice to make for either of them. And they both did, and they both stood by E. Jean. And it's a beautiful story of female friendship across the years and then coming together to fight this common battle.
1: I want to go to one last clip, and that is during his deposition in 2023, Trump was shown a picture of himself, E. Jean Carroll, her former husband, the news anchor John Johnson, and Trump's then-wife, Ivana. He confused E. Jean Carroll with his ex-wife, Marla Maples.
5: You say Marla's in this photo?
6: That's Marla, yeah. That's my wife.
5: Which woman are you pointing to?
7: No.
6: Here.
7: Carol.
6: Oh, so
5: the person you just pointed to was E. Jean Carroll.
6: Who is that? Who is this?
7: Point, your wife.
5: And the person, the woman on the right, is your then-wife, Ivana?
6: I don't know. This was the picture. Ivana. I assume that's John Johnson. Is that
7: Carol?
6: Because it's very blurry.
1: So this is an amazing moment, right? This is Donald Trump, who said he'd never met this woman, who she was not his type. And, of course, then E. Jean Carroll writes a book, He's Not My Type. And he is confusing E. Jean Carroll with his ex-wife, Marla Maples.
4: Yes. Now, you know, Amy, this was reported at the time, but I don't think people, myself included, can fully appreciate or understand what was happening here until we were able to just really play it out in the film. It's as you said, Trump is presented with this photo that shows, you know, him meeting E. Jean or saying hello to E. Jean in a receiving line, and he gets very confused. He is asked to identify everyone in the picture, and his wife Ivana Trump is there, and with him. But he looks at E. Jean and he says, "That's Marla. Hmm. That's Marla, my wife." Now, Robbie Kaplan, so quick. She follows up with this unbelievable bombshell of a moment and says, "Would you say that all three of your wives were your type, are your type?" And he says, "Oh, yeah, yeah, sure." Doesn't he, you know, it's just, and we have that in the film, too. So it is such an important turning point in the case. And And it just shows, you know, how all of his bluster about, you know, she's not my type and all of this is just more lies.
1: Ivy Mirapolis, we wrap up. Can you talk about the release of this film, the theatrical release this weekend? It's opening at IFC Center here in New York, going on to Los Angeles. Have you had difficulty distributing this film?
4: Yes. It has been, as you can imagine, it is quite a challenge. It is just the reality in our country right now that this vengeful president, and he's so powerful right now, back in office, that it has a chilling effect. So we have had a very hard time. We know that audiences want to see this film. We've had seen the reactions in the film festivals we've been privileged to be part of. So it took a while to get here, but we have partnered with Abramarama, an incredible distributor, and we are pushing the film out all over the country. And we're really excited because it's a New York City story, and we the IFC Center Memorial Day weekend. Big opening. We'll be there all week, and yeah, I'm going to be joined by some incredible women to do some Q&As. Roxane Gay will be with me. I have Amber Tamblyn. I feel the momentum starting. It feels like the exact right moment for this film.
1: Ivy Mirapol, director and producer of the award-winning documentary Ask E. Jean. Her past films include Heir to an Execution, about the execution of her grandparents, Julius and Ethel Rosenberg, executed in 1953. She will be at Q&As this weekend at the IFC Center here in New York. Coming up, state officials in Minneapolis have charged an ICE agent for shooting a Venezuelan immigrant, then falsely reporting what happened. Back in 20 seconds.

0: Honduran musician Carla Lara performing in our Democracy Now! Studio. This is Democracy Now!, democracynow.org. I'm Amy Goodman. In Minnesota, prosecutors have filed criminal charges against an ICE officer who allegedly shot a Venezuelan immigrant in North Minneapolis during an immigration raid in January, then lied about what happened. On Monday, the Hennepin County attorney, Mary Moriarty, announced federal agent Christian Castro will face four counts of second-degree assault and one count of falsely reporting a crime.
1: Four counts of assault are a result of Mr. Castro shooting through the front door of a residence with the intent to cause fear of immediate bodily harm or death to the four adults who were just inside the door. These charges have activated a nationwide warrant for his arrest.
0: Venezuelan immigrant Julio Sosa Cela suffered a leg wound when Castro allegedly shot him through the door. The Trump administration initially claimed that Castro fired in self-defense after accusing Sosa Celes and another man of beating an officer with a broom handle and a snow shovel. A federal judge later dismissed those charges after video evidence clearly contradicted it. This comes as Hennepin County prosecutors continue to investigate the killings of Nay Good and Alex Preti by federal agents during the Trump administration's violent immigration enforcement campaign known as Operation Metro Surge. Minnesota Attorney General Keith Ellison also addressed reporters Monday.
2: There's a long line of cases where state authorities have had to hold federal agents accountable for breaking state law. I think the first one is called N. Ray Nagel. And they flow from there. And so, as was said earlier, there's no such thing as absolute immunity.
0: For more, we're joined in our New York studio by Emilio Gonzalez Avalos. She is executive director of Unidos Minnesota, a grassroots organization that builds power with Minnesota's working families to advance social, racial, and economic justice. She's here in New York. She just received the Puffin Prize for Creative Citizenship on behalf of her group. Hands Off NYC also was a recipient this year. Amelia, congratulations on the award. As you're here, these charges are announced. Talk about the significance of them.
3: It is really important to demonstrate that there are opportunities to continue to embody a functioning democracy when the crimes of people are meeting consequences, and that is what the institution of the Hennepin County Attorney's Office is trying to attempt here after several months of the federal government obstructing investigation of both the murders of Rene Good, Alex Preti, and also the other crimes that this officer's committing during Operation Metro Surge and Operation Paris.
0: So talk about what it means to have state officials and what this video evidence was so that people understand it's the state of Minnesota that is going after the ICE officer. But in the case of Rene Good and Alex Preti, who were killed as they bore witness to what was happening on the ground, Alex Preti, the VA nurse, the mom, Rene Good, they're having trouble, the state officials, getting cooperation from the federal government who's taken the evidence.
3: Correct. Since the beginning, they deployed false narratives, calling both Rene Good and Alex Preti criminals, incendiaries, trying to polarize their identities for the public narrative that could benefit the federal government. And they were also trying to hide the overreach and the violence, the vitriol in which federal agents were behaving on the ground, the amount of erosion of people's constitutional rights, the violations of people's constitutional rights also during detention and through the detention and the transportation of immigrants into southern states for processing. And so when we see that Minnesota was a place where civil society was prepared to record and bear witness, and they brought all of these activities and recordings to the light, they shared in the social media, they shared with reporters, they shared with mainstream media. And so we had the evidence, people, regular people had the evidence that the narrative that the federal government was putting out there was not only false, but also quite opposite to the type of misguiding that they were trying to misguided regular Americans into believing that the Minnesotans were unruly and radical. And so now the county prosecutor has evidence from regular people, a neighbor that recorded that actually nobody used a shovel, that there was no use of force by a Venezuelan immigrant, that in fact there was an agent that shot through the door when there was a baby inside the home, several children inside the home, trying to figure out how to answer and ask if there was a warrant, if there was a judicial warrant, how to respond to the authorities. All that was recorded by neighbors. There were people trying to bear witness. They were eyewitnesses on the ground trying to bring these cases to light. And it was the people that equipped the county prosecutor to move the institution, to embody the constitutional law and the body of the institution of Hennepin County to actually prosecute the wrongdoing of these officers. And that is what democracy looks like. It looks like separation of powers and getting material consequences of wrongdoing.
0: Well, Emilio Gonzalez Avalos, thank you for being with us. Executive Director of Unidos Minnesota, grassroots group that builds power with Minnesota's working families to advance social, racial, and economic justice. We'll do an interview in Spanish and post online at democracynow.org. That does it for our show. I'll be tonight at the IFC Center after the 6 o'clock screening of the film about Democracy Now! Steal the Story, Please. I'll be there with the director, Tia Lesson, and with V, formerly known as Eve Ensler. Tomorrow, I'll also be there for a Q&A after the 6 o'clock screening at IFC Center with our own Democracy Now! Co-host, Nermeen Sheikh, and the director, Tia Lesson. Then to Boulder and Denver. Check our website.
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6: 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And coming on up here, we're getting into the Tom Hartman program at 9 o'clock. 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Getting into the first hour of the Tom Hartman program here, be sure to jot this number down if you'd like to reach out to the studios. It's 202-808-9925. 202-808-9925. 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
7: This is Asian View from NHK World Japan. I'm Keiko Kitagawa. Philippine President Ferdinand Marcos Jr. has welcomed Japan's decision to allow the export of lethal weapons in principle. Marcos says the policy shift is advantageous for the Philippines. He says security cooperation will be high on the agenda when he meets Japanese Prime Minister Takaichi Sanae in Tokyo during a state visit that starts May 26th. Marcos says the relationship between the two countries has entered a new phase and that he's grateful for Japan's support. Thailand's prime minister has ordered an investigation and tighter safety measures after a cargo train hit a bus in Bangkok. 8 people died. The incident has sparked concerns over safety at level crossings, especially those on roads that are constantly congested. Prime Minister Anutin Chanvirakun says officials should consider reducing the number of such crossings and should look into measures like changing traffic routes. Authorities have filed charges against the drivers of the train and bus, as well as a railway flagman. Japan has asked Brazil to help it secure crude supplies as Tokyo works to diversify its energy sources amid rising tensions in the Middle East. Japanese Economy, Trade and Industry Minister Akazawa Ryose met Brazilian Foreign Minister Mauro Vieira in Tokyo on Monday and stressed Japan's need to reduce reliance on any single region. Japan is seeking shipments that avoid the Strait of Hormuz as the conflict in Iran disrupts traditional routes. Tokyo says it has secured 1.65 million barrels per day for June. That's more than 70% of last year's level. We are broadcasting from NHK in Tokyo. North Korean leader Kim Jong-un has reiterated his hostile stance against South Korea. Kim says the border between the two countries will be turned into an impregnable fortress. State-run media said Monday that Kim convened a meeting of military commanders in Pyongyang on Sunday. He was quoted as saying the party's policy on territorial defense is aimed at strengthening first-line units on the southern border. The North Supreme People's Assembly in March removed a reference to reunification with the South from the Constitution. South Korea is now considered a separate state. The governments of Japan and South Korea have agreed to conduct DNA tests on remains recovered from an undersea coal mine in western Japan. A wartime accident there led to the deaths of 183 people. 136 of them were from the Korean Peninsula. The Chosei coal mine in the city of Ube flooded in 1942. A Japanese civic group found what appeared to be human remains in underwater investigations conducted in August 2025 and February this year. Japan's foreign ministry says Tokyo and Seoul have agreed to cooperate in conducting DNA tests to identify the remains. The two governments will share their findings. Japan's health minister says Japan has provided the anti-influenza drug Avigan to Britain following a request from that country. This comes after a suspected hantavirus outbreak on a cruise ship. Health Minister Ueno Kenichiro said animal testing showed that the Japanese-developed drug increased survival rates after infection with the hantavirus. But its effectiveness and safety for treating or preventing infections have not been confirmed in human clinical trials. The World Health Organization says multiple cases of hantavirus infections have been confirmed on the cruise ship. People who have disembarked are being quarantined and screened in multiple countries. A renowned Nepali mountain guide has broken his own world record for the number of times an individual has climbed Mount Everest. Kami Rita Sherpa summited the world's highest peak on Sunday morning while guiding clients. It was his 32nd successful ascent. He first reached the summit in 1994 and has repeated the feat almost every year since. Some 40 minutes earlier, female mountaineer Lhakpa Sherpa, known as the Mountain Queen, scaled Everest for the 11th time. That's a record for a woman. Nepalese Prime Minister Birendra Shah congratulated the two climbers and praised what he called their unwavering courage. This is Asian View from NHK World Japan.

0: This is the Tom Hartman Program.
1: Hey, top of the Tuesday to you. What happens when a president stops obeying the Constitution and the law? I mean, we actually have this right now. What do we do about this? Also, did Trump just ask China and Russia to help him gut the war crimes court? And is this the biggest insider trading scheme in American history? And if so, why isn't somebody in jail? All that in the first hour of the program today. In our second hour, why did Trump's own lawyer walk out the door? This is a shocking story. Also, will Trump fire the referee because he lost the game? And a geeky science, are your dreams real in another universe? In the third hour of our program, our one guest today, Sabrina Hake, author of Hake Take over on Substack. Is Fox News engaging in consumer fraud? They claim that they're a news channel, but what if there's something entirely different and perhaps even governed by different laws? And seriously, are we looking at this again? Should the church be running the government? Apparently the Trump people think so. So a lot to talk about today. My op-ed today over at HartmanReport.com is titled, in a very straightforward fashion, is sort of a variation on yesterday's What Happens. What happens when a president stops obeying the Constitution? You know, back when I was a kid in Lansing, Michigan, back in the day, my dad told me that, you know, when he volunteered for the Army in 1954 to go fight, turned out the war ended while he was in boot camp, so, you know, he ended up being part of the occupation forces in Japan, but, you know, he was ready to go. And that his army buddies who did fight in Europe and in Asia, that the thing that made the difference between us and those countries we were fighting, Germany, Japan, Spain, Italy, was that in America, a cop can't kick in your door without a warrant, without a good reason. A president can't help himself to the treasury or take a king's gifts. And soldiers don't kill people without Congress saying, okay. I mean, even the cop shows we watched on TV back in the day had police regularly being turned away from people's doors for lack of a warrant. Remember that? I mean, this used to be a thing, right? In the 50s, 60s, 70s, 80s, even the 90s. My dad believed, you know, with the uncomplicated faith of a man who'd watched what happened when those rules disappear in Germany, for example, that America was, you know, a great country, that we could become a good thing. You know, I've been thinking about my Eisenhower Republican father here a lot lately, because the thing he assumed would never happen in this country is actually happening right now, right in front of us. I mean, yesterday, the Justice Department announced the creation of a $1.776 billion slush fund, basically, to give to Donald Trump if he wants. And he's already said he wanted $10 billion. If you don't think a couple hundred million of that is going to go to Donald Trump or his kids, I got a bridge to sell you. And to prepay his right-wing violent army, as far as anybody can tell. Representative Jamie Raskin, who is also a constitutional scholar, said this is a political grievance fund. You know, the 14th Amendment, and it's going to go to pay off the January 6th people. Well, here's what the 14th Amendment says about that. Quote, neither the United States nor any state shall assume or pay any debt or obligation incurred in aid of insurrection or rebellion against the United States. Now, of course, they were speaking of the Civil War at the time, but how is January 6th different? I mean, you know, it was an attempted insurrection. In fact, a number of the people were convicted by juries of their peers of that crime, of sedition. I mean, this isn't some obscure gray area of the Constitution. And it would be one thing if this was an isolated crime, but it's not. Trump is committing these crimes on a regular basis. Article 1 of the Constitution says only Congress can make war. Trump starts bombing Iran without even telling Congress, much less asking for their permission. We passed the 1973 War Powers Act, which says that the United States, the president, can respond with military force if our country is attacked. But our country was never attacked. So, A, he's in violation of that. But then it says, even if we are attacked and the president responds with violence, he has to, within 60 days, go to Congress and ask for permission to continue. Well, it's more than 60 days. We have a law against murder. Trump has been killing people in the Caribbean in small boats. We've signed international treaties against this. Trump's in violation of those treaties. The double tap strike, a clear violation of American law, the Uniform Code of Military Justice, and international treaties. And when the Senate tried to rein him in, he said that the War Powers Act is unconstitutional. He posted that over on that sewer, his Nazi-infested social media site. This is extrajudicial killing. The Constitution forbids in two different places, Article 1 and Article 2, the acceptance of gifts from foreign governments. But, you know, Trump is taking a $400 plane from Qatar, $400 million plane from Qatar. Jared took $2 billion. Trump's sons took billions of dollars. I mean, when Jamie Raskin pointed this out, Carolyn Leavitt, the White House press secretary, literally laughed. The Fourth Amendment says that you can't kick in someone's door or arrest someone without a warrant issued by a judge. The right of the people to be secure in their persons, houses, papers, and effects against unreasonable searches and seizures shall not be violated, and no warrants shall issue but upon probable cause. I mean, nonetheless, ICE is kicking in doors and smashing people's car windows and dragging people off. This is the general warrant, these ICE so-called warrants, that the Fourth Amendment was written to stop. The Impoundment Control Act of 74 says the president has to spend money that Congress appropriates. Trump is defying that. The Epstein Files Transparency Act says that he has to release all the files. He's defying that. You got, you know, the Logan Act being violated by Jared Kushner. You got the Hatch Act being trampled by Hegseth's campaigning in Kentucky. There's the Take Care Clause of Article 2 of the Constitution that says that the president has to make sure the laws are followed. ICE agents are accused of murdering Renee Good and Alex Preddy, but Trump is hiding the evidence so that the local prosecutors can't investigate, much less prosecute. I mean, you add all this stuff up, and this is not like Nixon, where he was just, you know, randomly, occasionally committing some crime to try to cover up some, you know, little crime. This is how authoritarians move. This is how authoritarian movements break democracies. I mean, Germany and Japan were here before, Spain too. And we didn't like, you know, having to go to war and lose 700,000 Americans to fight that back. The deepest damage, though, is to what my father believed in, which is the global understanding that America is the country where the law applies even to the most powerful. Every dictator on earth is taking notes right now. And the next time we try to talk to them about, you know, the rule of law, they're going to laugh at our faces. So what do we do? Democrats need to be holding hearings right now. They need to be holding shadow hearings like the one they did last week about the Epstein files. They need to be doing these hearings, looking into the crimes that are being committed by Donald Trump and his sons and the people in his administration. We can't afford, you know, if a Democrat is elected president in 28, which is going to be a huge lift, by the way, but if a Democrat is elected, we can't afford another 2 years like Merrick Garland pissed away back in, you know, in 2021 and 22. We've got to hit the ground running. We've got to get ready. The Democrats need to be identifying these crimes, calling them out, calling for prosecution, building prosecutorial cases. You know, John Mitchell, Richard Nixon's attorney general, went to prison. Todd Blanche and Pam Bondi need to, too.
0: This is the Tom Hartman Program.
1: And it starts with Democrats holding hearings. Call your legislators and tell them, start holding hearings on these crimes. They can do it. They don't need to be official. They can do it. And welcome back. So, what's on your mind, Greg, in Maquoketa, Iowa? Hey, or Maquoketa.
2: Well, good morning.
1: Yeah, hey, Greg, what's up?
2: Maquoketa.
1: Yeah.
2: Hey, I had an idea that they might be able to get rid of Trump easier than they'd think.
1: Hmm.
2: He's going after Massey, Boebert, and Mace really hard, especially Massey.
1: Mm-hmm.
2: If they were to switch to be an independent, go caucus with the Democrats, the Republicans would lose their majority, and we'd have, like, Hakeem Jeffries as Speaker of the House.
1: Right.
2: Now, they could do other subpoenas and stuff, but if they were to impeach him, there is probably enough senators that just can't stand Trump that are leaving. You know, they've already are going to retire.
1: Put Bill Cassidy at the top of that list, yeah.
2: Yeah, and I think they could do it in a day if they, you know, if they, you know, stuck to it.
1: I think you're right, Greg. And just, you know, hang on, because I think that once the primary season is over, or is mostly over, and Trump has, you know, his power to intimidate Republicans is largely gone, you know, I think that you might see a scenario much like what you're describing.
2: Yeah, and even in Massey's case, if he loses his primary, I think he could come back as an independent yet.
1: Yeah. Well, he won't be able to run as an independent because it's past the filing deadline, I'm pretty sure.
2: That's what I was wondering if they, because then he would have stole some of the Republican votes, you know.
1: Yeah, he can't pull that off, but what he can do is he can make his last 6 months, 9 months in office, you know, however many, what would be value, 7, 8 months, whatever, from now until January. He can use it to make life tough for Trump, you know, make life hell for Trump. I think you're onto something. And like I said, you know, I've been saying for some time, you know, Mark Pocan really sensitized me to this, that come July and August, we're going to see some really radical stuff coming out of this Congress that people are not expecting right now. But, you know, I believe I'm right. I could be wrong, but I believe I'm right. Greg, thank you. That was brilliant. Great, great analysis. Harold in Santa Barbara. Hey, Harold, what's up?
3: Yes, good morning. I have to just compliment you, and I appreciate the fact you brought up your father. Both our fathers, they fought in World War II, or they, you know, volunteered to fight in World War II for the rights we have in America.
1: Yep.
3: And what's most important, now it is our turn to fight for the rights that they fought for.
1: Yep. And that they fought and died for. I mean, my mother was engaged to somebody before my father came along, and he died in Europe, fighting in Europe. So, you know.
3: Yeah, I had a relative. A statue of him is in downtown Riverside. He never came back, but he was awarded the Congressional Medal of Honor.
1: Yeah.
3: And as I told you before, I had another uncle that became an engineer and McDonnell Douglas. McDonnell Douglas did help him get his house in Santa Monica because they wouldn't sell to him. So there was a lot of I have to just compliment you. And I appreciate the fact you brought up your father. Both our fathers, they fought in World War II, or they, you know, volunteered to fight in World War II for the rights we have in America.
1: Yep.
3: And what's most important, now it is our turn to fight for the rights that they fought for.
1: Yep. And they fought and died for. I mean, my mother was engaged to somebody before my father came along, and he died in Europe, fighting in Europe. So, you know.
3: Yeah, I had a relative. A statue of him is in downtown Riverside. He never came back, but he was awarded the Congressional Medal of Honor.
1: Yeah.
3: And as I told you before, I had another uncle that became an engineer, and McDonnell Douglas. McDonnell Douglas did help him get his house in Santa Monica because they wouldn't sell to him. So there was a lot of good done by our fathers.
1: You're right. Yeah, the greatest generation.
3: Thank you.
1: Harold, thank you for the call. Spot on. I'll be back with more of the news of the day and your calls in just a moment. Stay with us.

Don't let billionaires shape your understanding of the world. The Hartman Report brings you powerful, independent insight, free, clear, direct, and uncompromising. Go to HartmanReport.com now and get the facts you deserve. You know, Richard Nixon and Spiro Agnew both took cash bribes while they were in the White House. Since then, you know, the Supreme Court, or at least five Republicans on the Supreme Court, made it a lot easier for politicians to take bribes with their Citizens United decision, which basically legalized political bribery as long as it's done through campaigns or PACs or super PACs. But for some people, there's just never enough money, right? Donald Trump has been running small-time hustles to make money for decades, selling sneakers, Bibles, steaks, vodka, water. But now he's hit the big time. He's got these fungible tokens, right? Fungible crypto assets, which are basically just digital pictures of Donald Trump that say fight, fight, fight. And he has turned them into an $8 billion machine. His wife is in on this, too, with his Trump coin. It's a new way that foreign powers and billionaires in the United States can just shovel money into Donald Trump's pocket. There's a whole article about it over at HartmanReport.com titled Presidential Payola, the Evolution of Political Bribery. Check it out.

0: back. Just about 23 minutes past the hour. Donald Trump just asked China and Russia to help him gut the war crimes court. The Financial Times dropped a story this morning that should stop you cold. At last week's summit in Beijing, Donald Trump reportedly floated an idea to Xi Jinping. He wants the United States, China, and Russia to team up against the International Criminal Court. That's the one court on earth that can prosecute genocide and crimes against humanity. And here's the kicker. Trump's close ally, Israeli Prime Minister Benjamin Netanyahu, is wanted by that very court for crimes against humanity, including using starvation as a weapon. Our president is allegedly trying to dismantle the world's only war crimes court to protect an equally corrupt friend. Three nuclear powers ganging up to kill accountability is not diplomacy. It's a wrecking ball aimed at the rule of law. This is just so wrong. In my opinion, this is an impeachable offense, too. Let's cut a deal with China and Russia to end the criminal court at the same time that Donald Trump is committing war crimes. He knows he can be held accountable. Meanwhile, is this the biggest insider trading scheme in American history? Here's a story the media is barely whispering about. Trump's own disclosures show he personally ran thousands of stock trades in 3 months worth between $220 and $750 million while he's signing executive orders, threatening wars, and moving markets with a single post on his Nazi-infested social media site. He bought Dell stock, for example, in February. In May, he stood in the White House and told Americans to go buy Dell. The stock exploded. It hit an all-time high. He did the same thing with NVIDIA. Then he did it with Intel. Then he did it with Palantir. Then he did it with Boeing, companies his own government regulates and pays. Every president since LBJ used a blind trust. And Trump's own Treasury Secretary said a private citizen who traded this way would have the SEC at their door. I mean, Martha Stewart, for God's sake, did 5 months in prison for saving $45,000 with a little inside information. Trump paid a $200 late fee for hiding this information. You know, there shouldn't be two systems of justice anymore. But there are right now under Trump, under the Republicans. There's one for them, where they get away with whatever the hell they want, and one for the rest of us, where we don't. This is just obscene. It's absolutely obscene. Roger in Seattle. Hey, Roger, what's on your mind today?
1: Well, I wanted to pass on some programming ideas from my local public station where I'm hearing you right now, KBCS in Bellevue, Washington. Right before you, I was just about ready to look it up on the program schedule, but they had an interview. A college professor has a regular show, but he had Jamel Bowie from the New York Times interview. And what I was hoping was, is there a way to encourage more of your, you know, wisest people in the universe audience to continue using college vocabulary whenever possible, rather than the billionaire Dumbo's idea of having only the eighth grade vocabulary used?
0: All right. I'm assuming anyway, Jamel was speaking in polysyllabic terms.
1: For those who haven't been to college, then they can get an idea. Well, maybe I'll go back, yeah, you know, now that I'm 30 or 40, yeah, to college and take a college course, even though I only went to high school.
0: I get it, Roger. I get it.
1: And then could you also use hip-hop maybe as a basis for, like, Garrison Keillor did with church hymns that everybody knows, you know, Amazing Grace, but he put neat, you know, funny words to it. I get it, Roger.
0: I got to run. Thanks for the suggestion. 27 minutes past the hour. We'll be back with your calls.
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3: 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My name is Gregory D'Elia, KBCS Operations Manager, keeping us connected to the Tom Hartman Studios this morning. We're actually doing a bit of technical updates here with the station, so sorry if you heard any issues at all. 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And just to give you a reminder on what that caller was speaking about, it was Hard Knock Radio this morning. We were featuring Davey D interviewing Jamel Bowie, who is a top prominent political commentator and columnist for New York Times. 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
4: You're listening to the American Democracy Minute, keeping your government by and for the people. Overshadowed by the stream of caustic gerrymandering and voter suppression bills nationwide, Maryland Governor Wes Moore signed several pro-voter election bills May 12th. One bill includes the state's first administrative rules for municipalities using ranked choice voting and protections from election AI deepfakes. WYPR reports that Governor Moore signed SB 29, requiring ballots to be written in easily understood plain language, and SB 940, which confirms the state's mail-in ballot deadline up to 10 days after the election if postmarked on or before Election Day. However, in a recent Mississippi case, the U.S. Supreme Court's conservative majority seems poised to abolish ballot grace periods. Two bills addressing the use of artificial intelligence deepfakes in elections were signed as well. SB 141 prohibits use of AI for misinformation or disinformation in elections. SB 8 bans use of AI impersonation of individuals to cause harm, which would include in elections. Rounding out this positive democracy news, SB 848 codifies election administration rules for municipalities using ranked choice voting. Employed by Tacoma Park, Maryland since 2007, recently passed in Greenbelt and under consideration in Berwyn Heights. 49 jurisdictions in 22 states use ranked choice voting. We've linked to the bills at AmericanDemocracyMinute.org. I'm Brian Beal.
5: Welcome to 2026 Talks, where we're following our democracy in historic times.
6: We have seen heightened anti-Muslim and anti-Palestinian sentiment, actions, and threats, as well as policies being put forward by our elected officials for several years now.
5: Zahra Ballou with the Council on American Islamic Relations in San Francisco says the horrifying attack on a San Diego mosque is tied to the increasing hostility toward Muslims from public figures since the Gaza war began. Three people were killed when two teenage shooters fired shots at the San Diego Islamic Center. Before the killings, Muslim advocacy groups said congressional hearings by GOP lawmakers to make America, quote, Sharia free, are being weaponized and stoking fear. Tennessee Democratic Congressman Steve Cohen is retiring after 9 terms in Congress. The state's lone blue seat based around Memphis, which is 60% black, was broken up between 3 districts after the Supreme Court upended Section 2 of the Voting Rights Act. Cohen says he's angry the community he was honored to serve is losing that representation just to give Republicans an advantage in the midterms.
7: That district, most people vote and choose as Section 2 of the Voting Rights Act gives them that opportunity. They choose the person that they think is the best, who represents them the best, who does the best job, who votes their positions, and does the constituent services.
5: Protesters are rallying in southern state capitals against last-minute redistricting being rushed through against the will of the voters. Alabama Republicans argue they're just abiding by the Supreme Court ruling, but the high court never said maps had to be redrawn. Richard Franklin with the Birmingham American Federation of Teachers says state lawmakers race to vote in near record time in spite of chaos.
8: We had tornadoes. We had a gas leak at the state house. We were there and they actually was evacuating this flood and they went into a recess and then gaveled back in before we could get out and they voted.
5: Pennsylvanians vote in their primary today as a national watchdog coalition ramps up efforts to safeguard ballot access and protect voters. Leaders from the 2026 Election Protection Campaign say they want to help voters navigate challenges at the polls and push back against growing threats to fair election. elections. Jill Green with Common Cause Pennsylvania points to confusion about whether Real ID is needed to vote and to a presidential executive order on mail-in voting.
9: Some voters think they're not going to be able to vote because they don't have the right ID, so we have to kind of redouble our efforts to get the word out. Nothing has changed in Pennsylvania as of now. You can still vote.
5: The EPA is repealing some limits on cancer-causing forever chemicals in drinking water. Environmental and health advocates argue the agency is opposing or dragging its feet on science-backed standards to protect public health. EPA Administrator Lee Zeldin says these changes are about being realistic.
10: We're going to follow the law, follow the science, give water systems standards they can actually build their compliance programs around. And as I mentioned earlier, tackle PFAS not just at the tap, but across its full life cycle.
5: President Donald Trump dropped his $10 billion lawsuit against the IRS as the Justice Department is creating an almost $1.8 billion, quote, anti-weaponization fund. I'm Edwin J. Vieira for Pacifica Network and Public News Service. 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
11: Why isn't, why aren't Hakeem Jeffries and Chuck Schumer on television literally every hour just raising holy hell about this? Why is it left to Jamie Raskin? What happened to Democratic leadership? Inquiring minds want to know. Paul in Woodinville, Washington. Hey, Paul, what's on your mind today?
12: Yeah, hi, Tom. Your story about Trump's stock trades, if you want to give the factual details, remind people that Trump has profited off thousands of stock trades since the beginning of this year, may have profited as much as $750 million. And how much? Say he got $500 million, half a billion dollars.
3: Mm-hmm.
12: So in a market, Tom, that has essentially gone nowhere.
3: Yeah.
12: I'd love to hear what Larry in Los Angeles thinks about this, but the market has yo-yoed since Trump took office again between 45,000. In 50,000, give or take.
11: We're back where we were when Pam Bondi was squealing about $50,000, or 50, yeah, 50,000.
12: Yeah. Okay, but then it's gone down, and hit 45 again, which is where he got it from Biden.
3: Mm-hmm.
12: So just briefly, when Obama took office in 2009, and I know these figures exactly, on March 9th, 2009, the market bottomed out at 65.42. And that was after the big crash of 2008. And it was whatever. March 9th is how many days after January 20th. Obama was just in office. And when Obama left office, I remember, I wrote it down, the market had tripled to 19,799 on Obama's last day, January 20th, 2017. And so Trump took over his term. It was right around 20,000. It went up to 30,000, and then it kind of fell back. So that's about a 50% increase. And then Biden took it at about 30,000 and left it at 45,000, another 50% increase. And Trump has yet to sustain essentially a 10% increase from 45 to 50. It yo-yos.
11: No, he's not governing the United States, Paul. He's looting the United States.
12: He's totally. This is. And then I wonder. Well, why are these investors, he says, I'm going to attack, and then it goes down. I'm not going to attack, and then it goes up. I thought, why are they even in on this? I said, because they know that's the game.
3: Yeah.
12: That's what they're all doing.
3: Yeah.
12: Because the market doesn't have to grow, and then you take profits. You just ride the wave. And if you look at the wave of this market since Trump took office, you buy it in the troughs and you sell it at the peaks.
11: And whenever Trump promotes a company,
12: so it doesn't really have
11: buy
12: to
11: it instantly.
12: Anywhere. Yeah,
11: because he's gonna ride it up. Yeah, no, again, it's worth remembering that Martha Stewart, a Democrat, went to prison for making $45,000 on a stock trade based on information that her doctor had given her

0: still sitting in the White House going, oh, Thomas Massie, worst Democrat or worst congressman ever.
1: The stock market doesn't have the mechanics, price earnings ratios. None of this stuff adds up to huge profits. This is just all wave riding, and it's
0: manipulation.
1: And you do it in a
0: it's market manipulation. This makes Teapot Dome look like look like a walk in the park. Teapot Dome was, when Albert Fall took a couple $100,000 bribe to give a lease on a gas storage facility out in Wyoming to a buddy of his. He was the Interior Secretary, and I believe he was prosecuted. I know he had to resign. And it kind of, really hurt the Harding and Coolidge administrations. How quaint, right? How quaint. Secretary of War who's murdering people in the Caribbean in violation of U.S. and international laws against murder. You've got a president who starts a war in violation of the U.S. Constitution. You've got guys in the White. You've got presidential family members who are taking hundreds of millions, billions of dollars in some cases from foreign governments. It's enough to make your head explode. When my dad was alive, if somebody had said this one day will happen in America, he would have laughed at them.
1: Yeah, well, this is, like I said, the yo-yo market. It's yo-yoing in about a 10%, 11% range, and that's just enough to make it. It's a scale. It's astonishing. I don't know why.
0: And clearly, it's not just Trump, by the way. It's obviously people around him are engaging in these trades, too, because you see these, massive purchases of oil futures literally 15 minutes before he makes an announcement. And nobody's investigating this because Trump controls the investigative apparatus. This is like Putin's Russia, which is what he's trying to turn America into.
1: It's a new physics in politics. There is no absolute zero in Republican politics.
0: Yeah, there you go. There you go. Paul, thank you. Thank you for the call. It's always good hearing from you. Mark in Valley, Washington. Hey, Mark, what's up?
2: Hey, good morning, Tom. Well, I'm going to make a quick comment before I get to my first point. The fact that what Trump is doing right now to America is probably a nice close copy of what Putin did to Russia by gutting its own economy for his personal wealth should be enough to show people that he was, that Putin's his teacher.
0: Oh, yeah.
2: If not his handler.
0: Oh, yeah.
2: And I think it's his handler more than his teacher. And what I was calling about earlier was the comment he made. Yeah, no doubt. When you first came back from the longer break, and that is about the leadership of the Democrats. But I'm going to start off by saying, if we have to rely on enough Republicans to do what's right for the country to save us from fascism, or the Democratic leadership as it's constructed as of today to grow a pair and stand up to these guys to the level they need to, we're in a really bad place.
0: Well, we are in a really bad place, Mark. I mean, look at what's going on.
2: Yeah,
0: You've got crimes being committed in the White House by a guy that six corrupt Republicans on the Supreme Court said, oh, yeah, go ahead and crime all you want. And he's like, cool, let's do some insider trading here. Let's kill some people in the Caribbean. Let's start a war without the consent of Congress. Let's take a $400 million jet from Qatar. My son-in-law will take $2 billion from you, and my kids will take $5 billion. I mean,
2: part of our problem is the so-called media. I mean, I got sick of hearing about Hunter Biden and the $5 million that he supposedly got by using dad's name in Ukraine.
0: Yeah.
2: I got sick. I mean, it was on the news so much, I got sick of hearing about it.
0: It was on the news every day for 2 years.
2: Yeah, how come
0: the four guys who died in Benghazi, and we've got 15 dead American soldiers in Iran right now, and where's any mention of that?
2: But I mean, Trump's kids can steal billions, or I shouldn't say steal, make deals worth billions in foreign countries off of daddy's name, and nothing said about it.
0: Oh, wow, they're celebrating it. Oh, yes, they're smart businessmen, Mike Johnson and these guys. Trump's.
2: I get real tired of double standards and hypocrites, and that's all we seem to have in the major media right now.
0: Yeah, to say the very, very least. To say the very least. Mark, spot on. You and and Paul, great analysis. Thank you. 44 and a half minutes past the hour. Picking up your calls here. I'll be back with more of your

0: on what happens when a president stops respecting, enforcing, living up to the Constitution and begins to simply greedily enrich himself and his family and his friends.
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0: How far down the road to turning America into Putin's Russia has Trump and these corrupt people that he's surrounded himself with, the 13 billionaires in his cabinet, have they taken us? And welcome back. Tim in Aloha, Oregon. Hey, Tim, what's on your mind today?
2: Yeah, the key statement surrounding the world now, Tom, is in for a penny. That's what we're, that's the situation now, because the Republican Party and the Trump administration know that they can continue this nonsense because they're controlling the legal, political, and economic system. This is scary stuff. The four key elements, obviously, the Trump administration, the Supreme Court, Fox News, and organized religion, you know. Those are key elements right now.
0: And the GOP.
2: Planet. And they, well, yeah, of course, you know, that's the Trump administration, but you got to look
0: at Congress.
2: They never make a comment about, they've got 3.5 generations of black credit under their soil. What if that never existed? Nobody would know where it is, and nobody would care. You see what I mean? That's the predominance. Gaddafi with his, in Libya with the most, the precious oil that was ever, you know, ever produced. So that's where Russia and China were in his back pocket. Yeah. It just goes on and on, you know?
0: Yeah.
2: And then you made some comments about the military. Somebody in my family, and I think I mentioned this before, has been serving this country since the Civil War. My son is currently a Marine, and I had to volunteer work for disabled vets. My dad made it home 60% disability. So he said, your word is your bond. You don't buy anything you can't afford. You pay your bills, and you show up on time. And he said, I don't want to die more than I've earned or a penny less than I've paid for. And that's how he ran.
0: Words you will never hear coming out of the mouth of a Trump.
2: Well, think about it. You know, it's absolute insanity. And what people don't have enough concern because of their everyday concerns about paying their bills and keeping their head financially above water.
0: Yeah, it's true.
2: I know my bank manager. I've known him for years, and he said it's scary the amount of debt there is on credit cards. Mm. Half the people in this country can't come up with $400.
0: Scott Bessent was bragging about this the other day. He said, I was having lunch with one of the big credit card executives, and there's more people than ever putting money on credit cards. He thought that this was a sign that the economy was vibrant. No, it's a sign that Americans are drowning in debt.
2: Yeah, it's 24% interest, which they're paying, you know.
0: Oh, in some cases as much as 29%.
2: Right, exactly. And that's how our society is running. And as long as those people are tied up in that situation, the big picture is going to be out of their...
0: No, you're absolutely right. You're absolutely right. Tim, brilliant. Another brilliant analysis. Thank you so much. Tom in Seattle. Hey, Tom, what's up?
3: Oh, good morning, Tom.
0: Hey.
3: Yeah, I was referring to... Trump's fascination with monumental architecture.
0: Mm-hmm.
3: I remember Albert Speer's memoirs. He was the architect for Hitler.
0: Mm-hmm.
3: And they had been planning after World War II, they were going to redo Berlin. They had a centerpiece of a giant dome Capitol building like ours, only much, much bigger.
0: Yep.
3: And even all through the war, Hitler would like to come in and discuss this, look at the models.
0: And Hitler built a giant ballroom with a bunker underneath it, which is where he committed suicide.
3: Oh, my God. Yeah, that's scary.
0: Yeah. I mean, you know, it's just, and the great throne room in St. Petersburg, you know, you could call it a ballroom, I suppose. It was originally the throne room for Nicholas. Is a virtual identical clone to what Donald Trump is proposing. I mean, you look at the pictures side by side. They've been all over social media now for months. And it's just absolutely shocking. It's like, you know, Trump went to St. Petersburg, which he did, by the way, back in 87, and saw this and said, oh, yeah, I want to do that. And Putin said, well, you know, hey, just follow me, Donald. I'll show you how. Tom, thanks for the call. Spot on. Well said. 49 minutes past the hour. Picking up your calls. I'll be back with you in one.

0: Hey, thanks so much for sharing our program and for reaching out to our stations and sponsors and letting them know that you're listening. It really means a lot to us. Human beings have a couple of unique characteristics. The first is that we can be very tender and loving and concerned and caring toward people we perceive as being our group, us. We can also be extraordinarily violent against people that we consider to be them, if we think of them or this other as a threat. Probably the classic example of this is Adolf Hitler convincing Germans that, you know, Jews were a threat to them and good Germans going along with the Holocaust. Well, this othering is built into our DNA. This is, you know, ancient stuff. And the Republican Party, since the time of Nixon, when he started, you know, picking up the white racist vote after Democrats laid it down in the 60s, the Republicans have been using this to try to other minorities in America as a political strategy. And this is really deadly stuff. There's a whole op-ed about it over at HartmanReport.com. Is othering human nature's deadliest instinct? Check it out. Minutes before the hour, picking up your calls here. John in Milwaukee, listening on Civic Media. Hey, John, what's up?
1: I've got a different idea to throw at you. We actually have had a couple meetings here so far. We made a small group that has we're working on things in between major protests. And one of the things that we did is we formed this group called the 80 Percenters. And we're looking at the federal government on issues or laws and trying to see how they negatively affect 80% of Americans and try and work on actionable solutions. As an example on taxes, 90% use the standard deduction. And that leaves us 10% of Americans still getting the excessive contributions and whatever that they don't have, you know, they can work their income way down. We're looking at, let's say, pharmaceuticals. And one of the ideas that was come out is with pharmaceuticals is there's so much money spent on research before a product comes out. Well, if it has broad-based appeal, then the federal government should pay for it. Because long run, we'd win with the federal government covering the research up front. And then we look at the patent process. They are fine as far as getting their 20-year patent. But if they are going with exorbitant gross profit, then to reduce that, let's say for every 5 points up above a reasonable gross profit, your years would go down 5 years. And working with different concepts like that, but we're in a group just talking about issues. And I said it's the 80 percenters. That means it's not partisan. You can't reach 80% of the Americans if you're partisan. But if we do, you know, what's right, we're going to bring people in. We want to get, you talk about affordability earlier on in the show, and, excuse me, right now they're looking at, you can't enter the housing market until you're 40 years old. We want to get that back to 20 years, and we've got to build houses, but at the same time, we got to pass legislation that hedge funds or corporations can't buy into our home stock.
0: Right.
1: And we should pass legislation that they
0: and
1: get
0: foreign
1: a year
0: investors
1: to,
0: too. Yeah.
1: To,
0: I'm with you.
1: What's that?
0: And foreign investors too. Yeah, we need to view housing as not quite part of the commons, but as an essential, you know, and therefore it's regulated differently than, you know, automobiles, for example, or you know, computers or something like that. It's not, housing is not just a commodity. Housing is a necessity.
1: Absolutely.
0: Yeah. Good points all, John. And I wish you well on that. And if you guys come up with any, you know, specific brilliant ideas, give us a shout back, okay?
1: I will do that.
0: Okay.
1: Thank you, Tom.
0: Sounds like you've got some great starts there. Jim in Portland. Hey, Jim, what's on your mind today?
2: Yeah, Tom, can you hear me okay?
0: Yeah, more or less, yeah. What's up?
2: Okay, I just want to remind people, I want to remind you, I would love to hear Paul in Woodinville, his opinion on this. I believe that the Supreme Court decision where they gave Trump immunity, it was limited immunity. It was limited to
0: official acts.
2: Official acts. Anything that benefits himself or his family or extended family or friends, can be held liable.
0: All right, but who's going to prosecute him for insider trading? That's a federal law. It's not a state law. So it would have to be Todd Blanche. That ain't going to happen.
2: Whoever comes after him.
0: Oh, yeah. That's why I'm saying, that's why the whole essence of my article today and my op-ed and my rant at the opening of this show, but you know, the article over at HartmanReport.com, was Democrats need to be holding hearings right now on the criminality of the Trump administration. Public hearings.
2: They need to be
0: high
2: keeping
0: profile
2: a list.
0: Hearings.
2: Yeah, they need to be keeping a list of all the actions that are benefiting himself and his family.
0: Oh, I agree, but it goes beyond
2: a
0: list. Every single thing on that list should have, there should be a committee investigating his violations of the Epstein Transparency Act. There should be a committee investigating his insider trading. There should be a committee investigating his rolling over on, you know, with Putin, his refusal to ship weaponry to Ukraine that Congress has appropriated. There should be a committee investigating his refusal to send Taiwan the weapons that they have bought and paid for. There should be a committee investigating. I mean, it goes on and on and on. Yes, there should be a list, but there's every single thing on that list of any consequence at all should have a working group of Democratic legislators who are holding open hearings and calling witnesses and publicizing this stuff.
2: I agree, but we need to take it one step at a time. Start with a list.
0: Yeah, well, if you want. I get it. Jim, thank you. Alexander in Oak Town, California. Hey, Alexander, what's up?
3: Hey, so, the DNC is the GOP, and if the DNC hadn't stolen the election from Bernie, we wouldn't have Trump right now. Anyway, that out of the way, I helped start Occupy Wall Street, and I am very much a non-authoritarian. But what's really critical right now, and I don't believe in electoral politics overall at all. However, tomorrow in Kentucky, it's so important. The AIPAC and blah, blah, blah, who paid $330 million, I think it is, into this election. If Thomas Massie loses, we're in trouble. If Thomas Massie actually manages to survive through it, that's really putting us in the right direction.
0: Maybe. If Massie loses, the odds are the person he loses to might not be able to beat a Democrat. Because what happens is Trump's endorsement, while it causes Republicans to win primaries, also causes them to lose general elections. So he may well be shooting himself in the foot in terms of November. Alexander, I got to run, but thanks for the call. We'll be back on the other side of the break. Why did Trump's own lawyer walk out the door? Stick around.
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5: 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My name is Gregory D'Elia, KBCS operations manager, keeping us connected to the Tom Hartman studios, and also information on you connecting to the Tom Hartman studios at this phone number, 202-808-9925. 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
7: In October 2023, the Hamas attack on Israel and Israel's response led to a series of attacks that are continuing to reshape the entire region. 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
8: This is National Native News. I'm Jill Freitas. In January, at least 5 Native American men were detained by Immigration and Customs Enforcement during immigration raids in Minneapolis, as other reports of Native Americans being mistaken for undocumented immigrants continue. Federal lawmakers have introduced a bipartisan bill to improve the Department of Homeland Security's interactions with Native Americans when they're providing citizenship. KUNM's Jeanette Didios has more.
9: The Respect Tribal IDs Act would require DHS working with the Bureau of Indian Affairs and tribal nations to create training for officers to better detect and respect current tribal IDs. Democratic Senator Ben Ray Lujan of New Mexico says ICE agents are breaking the law.
10: My Native American brothers and sisters who are American citizens are being held by ICE agents because these agents do not recognize tribal IDs. And that's why we need this legislation.
9: Lujan says tribal leaders have voiced their concerns about ICE agents detaining their tribal members near their reservations.
10: I'll remind you that some of the first awareness that we had about ICE agents going after Native American communities happened in New Mexico, down in Mescalero and also in the Navajo Nation, and it's happening in other parts of the country as well.
9: The Department of Homeland Security said in a statement that ICE agents acknowledge and recognize tribal ID cards as proof of citizenship, and there have been no ICE operations on tribal lands. Lujan says it's hard to collect data on the number of Native Americans who have been detained by ICE because DHS will not release the data. Meanwhile, some legal scholars are raising concerns about a case brought by the Trump administration that's before the Supreme Court and how it might undermine birthright citizenship among Native Americans. For National Native News, I'm Jeanette Didios.
8: A national organization called the Courage Project shines a light on acts of bravery, both big and small. This year, a group that works to bring attention to Alaska's missing and murdered Indigenous people is in the spotlight. As KMBA's Rhonda McBride tells us, Data for Indigenous Justice is one of 16 organizations nationwide to receive this award.
11: The steady beat of the drum is what you hear at many events involving Data for Indigenous Justice. Funders for the Courage Project, like the MacArthur Foundation, say this award was created to recognize neighbors helping neighbors.
12: When I first started doing this work, people wouldn't even meet with me.
11: Charlene Akpak, known by her Inupiaq name, Akpak founded Data for Indigenous Justice to bring attention to missing and murdered Alaska Natives.
12: It shouldn't be courageous to say the things that we're saying and to ask the questions that we're asking.
11: Doug Modig is a traditional healer who says it is never easy to speak truth to power.
13: There aren't very many people that have that kind of courage because it's so rare. Reminds me of a wolverine. They'll take on a bear.
11: Wolverines, Modig says, are fearless when it comes to protecting their territory.
13: Why don't they just give up? They're not going to make it because they're so small. But the truth is, courage isn't about size. Courage is about the content of your heart.
11: Okpik says heart is exactly what her team brings to their work. She says their commitment has helped to uncover critical information about unsolved cases.
12: I've come to learn with a lot of guidance from my elders that this role is called being a story keeper.
11: Okpik says it is a sacred responsibility to care for the stories that families share. She says they are the bravest of all, that long after the marches end and the drumbeats fade, they must live with these stories and carry on. In Anchorage, I'm Rhonda McBride.
8: And I'm Jill Freitas.
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0: This is the Tom Hartman Program.
1: Hey, welcome to the second hour of our program. So why did Trump's own lawyer walk out the door? This is a wild story. Congressman Jamie Raskin says Donald Trump is building his own private militia with your tax dollars. Yesterday, the Justice Department announced a $1.8 billion, they called it, and get this is wild, an anti-weaponization fund. Now, the official story is that Trump sued the IRS for $10 billion, then settled the case against his own government and created this slush fund to pay people for claims the Biden administration wronged them. In fact, the two things, as Rachel Maddow pointed out last night on MS Now, have nothing to do with each other. This is just the story that the press has bought. That Trump canceled his lawsuit, and in exchange, he wants this $1.8 billion. No, he canceled his lawsuit because it was going nowhere and had no basis. He's creating this thing out of thin air, and there's no relationship between the two. He's creating a pool of money that could include the roughly 1,600 January 6th defendants. You know, the rioters, the traitors, the people running around with Confederate flags, the guys who beat so many police officers so violently that 140 of them were in the hospital and four died. Congressman Raskin called it pure fraud and highway robbery, noting that no one can be plaintiff and defendant in the same case. But, you know, hey, that's what Trump was trying to do. And here's the part that tells you everything. Hours after the fund was announced, the Treasury Department's top lawyer, a guy named Brian Morrissey, resigned. Now, this is a guy, he was 7 months into the job. He had served Trump at his first term, and he was confirmed by the Senate. I mean, this is a serious guy. But when the people inside the government right now, inside the Trump regime, look at things that Trump is doing, like, hey, let's create a $1.8 billion slush fund and give that money to my own private army that I'm trying to build, when they won't put their name on what's going on, when they walk away from it, when they resign, that tells the rest of us all we need to know. This is insanely corrupt. And where are the Republicans? I mean, I was yelling a little earlier about, you know, the Democrats should be holding hearings on this stuff. Can you imagine if Obama did this? If Obama said, you know, I'm going to create a $1.8 billion fund and we're going to use it to pay reparations to people who are the descendants of slaves. Can you imagine? Or we're going to use this $1.8 billion to give to people who have been assaulted by ICE or by the police, wrongly. Only to the people who, you know, were wrongly. I mean, even if it was, you know, semi-legitimate. The Republicans would be, they'd be melting in the streets. I mean, they would be like, you know, the Witch of the West in water. I mean, they would be puddles. They would be screaming. They would be crying. They'd be lighting themselves on fire. And yet Trump does it, and what do the Republicans say? Well, I didn't even know about that. Well, I don't know what you're talking about. I don't, you know, it's a, don't ask me. I prefer. This is not just the most corrupt presidency in the history of the United States. This is the most corrupt political party outside of the old Democratic Party and the Confederacy in the era from the 1830s to the 1860s. Outside of that, this is the most corrupt political party we've ever had in the history of America. And their members on the Supreme Court and their members in Congress are continuing. It's obscene. And it's destructive to democracy. It causes people to lose faith in democracy. And when you've lost faith, when your people have lost faith in democracy, what do you have? What are they going to do? They're going to become, I mean, this is, you know, Reagan started us down this path of losing faith in democracy. Government's not the solution to your problem. Government is a problem. Right? Don't trust your government. And where did it lead us? It led us to a con man saying, hey, don't trust your government. I alone can fix it. I will clean up the swamp. He was lying, of course. He is the swamp. But that's what con men do. Donald Trump is a professional con man. He's been a con man his whole entire life. His sons are competing to see if they can achieve his level of con status. When he came into office in 2016, he was broke. He was just plain old flat out of money. But he's monetized the presidency through two presidencies, and he's now actually a real billionaire for the first time in his life. Democrats, do something. Meanwhile, is Trump going to fire the referee because he lost the game? Trump wants a giant ballroom, you know, the Epstein Memorial Dance Hall. He wants this built where the East Wing of the White House used to stand. He said that donors would pay for it. And Republicans tried to slip $1 billion of your money, taxpayer money, into a budget bill to help pay for it. The Senate parliamentarian, though, her name is Elizabeth McDonough, a nonpartisan rules official. I've been upset with her in the past, you know, when she wouldn't go along with some things that Joe Biden wanted to do. Anyhow, she set the rules, and she said that the rules don't allow this. So Trump calls up Senate Majority Leader John Thune and says, fire that woman. And Thune says, no. And Trump doesn't like that a neutral referee's call, you know, basically busted him. So he tries to get her fired. About $220 million of that money was tied directly to his ballroom. When a leader tries to fire the umpire for enforcing the rules aren't his problem. They're his obstacle. They're the things that are restraining his desire to be Emperor Palpatine. You know, Trump wants he's got people around him who are constantly telling him, you're the most powerful man in the world. You're the strongest man. You're the smartest man in the world. You're the best president America has ever had. You know, and he's constantly got to get this kind of affirmation. It's somewhere between bizarre and pathetic, but it's also, extraordinarily destructive to our democracy. Meanwhile, let's end somewhere on a higher note here. Are your dreams real in another universe? A scientist named David Leong has a bold hypothesis. He thinks your dreams might be windows into other realities. The idea borrows from quantum physics, the notion that every choice creates a branching universe. Leong's twist is that during sleep, your consciousness might briefly visit those other versions of you. The recurring dreams, the familiar places, the same faces, maybe those aren't random. Maybe they're return visits. Now, mainstream science firmly disagrees, and most researchers say dreams are just your brain sorting memories or rehearsing danger. But here's why it sticks with you. Sometimes a dream doesn't feel imagined. It feels lived. And whether that's storytelling or something we just don't grasp yet is still a wide open question. A thought-provoking little bit of commentary there from one of the world's leading scientists. 14 and a half minutes past the hour. What's on your mind? I will pick up your calls on the other side of the break. How do you think we can best deal with the most corrupt president, the most corrupt vice president, the most corrupt secretary of defense, the most corrupt regime in the history of America? How do we do
0: this? This is the Tom Hartman Program.
1: What should Democrats be doing? And how can we get some Republicans to own up to, you know, the sickness that has infected Washington, D.C.?

0: welcome back. Let's see here. Jerry in Federal Way, Washington. Hey, Jerry, what's on your mind today?
1: Well, I got a comment about Trump's trading in the stock market.
0: Mm-hmm.
1: And that is that in the stock market or any other market, when someone wins, there's somebody on the other end that loses.
0: Right, they're called the counterparty.
1: And, yes. And, hey, think about that going on when Trump's bragging about making millions and having millions of trades.
0: This is why insider trading is illegal, Jerry. It's not just unfair. Somebody gets screwed.
1: Yes. Well, why don't the Republican Congress people straighten it out or get some?
0: Because they're in on it. It is not illegal for members of Congress to trade on insider information. And you've got, and by the way, there's Democrats doing this as well, although the number of them seems to be fairly small. It seems to be just a few dozen Democrats. But virtually all of the Republicans are getting rich on being in Congress. And Mike Johnson refuses to even consider debate on legislation that would outlaw this. So, you know, they're not going to hold
1: Absolutely.
0: Trump responsible. They're doing it their own damn selves.
1: Absolutely. But let the history books record that all those Trump couldn't be doing all this stuff without their support.
0: You're absolutely right. This administration and today's Republican Party is not going to be treated well by historians. Jerry, brilliant analysis. Thank you. Michelle in Kansas City, Missouri. Hey, Michelle, what's on your mind today?
2: Hey, Tom. J.D. Vance was in my fair city yesterday.
0: Oh, my.
2: And,
0: what was he up to?
2: Hoot. Well, being dumb, for one thing.
0: Mm.
2: But my best friend and my husband are watching it. Well, it's our local news.
0: Yeah.
2: He's talking about nothing, and all of a sudden, in the audience, people start shouting, Fifth District, because you know, they split Kansas City into three different districts and this
0: right.
2: redistricting thing.
0: Right.
2: He goes, well, who's the congressman of the Fifth District? And so people in the audience started yelling, Cleaver. He goes, I'm not familiar with him. Well, there's only like five black people in Congress, and he's been there for 20 years, and you came to Kansas City and your staffer didn't tell you who the congressperson was.
0: I'll bet they covered
2: You're
0: up the couches,
2: idiot.
0: Though.
2: that's what my husband wanted to go. Anyway, admission was free, and he wanted to yell that.
0: Yeah.
2: But then I watched the national news this morning. They didn't show any of that.
0: Yeah.
2: It didn't show people clapping and holding their signs in the air. And I was like, that's not what happened. He got punked by Kansas City people.
0: But if a Democrat had gotten punked, it would have been on the news this morning, especially the CBS
2: news. You're correct, Tom. Well, who watches? That's not really news anymore.
0: I know.
2: And
0: sadly.
2: Tom, I just want to mention one thing for Ken in Pittsburgh, Kansas.
0: Mm-hmm.
2: I just got a new novel that was written, and it's set in Pittsburgh, Kansas.
0: Mm-hmm.
2: And the surrounding areas, I thought he might be interested in it. It's called The Crow's Omen.
0: Huh. Cool.
2: But I'm just three chapters into it. I've learned so much stuff about that area I never knew.
0: Oh, really? Wow. But,
2: yeah, I didn't know it had mining and union fights. It's very interesting.
0: Well, that's fascinating. Michelle, thanks. And you know, hopefully our listener there will, our viewer or whatever he is, will find that fascinating too. Michelle, thank you. You always bring some
2: thank
0: great
2: you,
0: content
2: Tom.
0: To the show. I appreciate it. Thank you. It's 19 minutes past the hour. We'll be right back.

0: The Commonwealth Report is journalism that works for you, not corporations, not billionaires. News for the public, not the powerful. 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Stay informed, stay empowered. So what do we call the really, really mind-bogglingly rich? You know, at the founding of the Republic, they were referred to as speculators or moneyed interest or aristocrats. In the years leading up to the Civil War, we called them the cotton lords and the plantation aristocracy. In the late 19th century, they were the robber barons. In the 1930s, FDR called them the economic royalists. But since the Reagan Revolution, we've just called them billionaires. And now, you know, some of them want to call themselves tech bros. Like, that's kind of a good thing, you know, like tech is positive and bros, you know, like Mark Zuckerberg saying we need more masculine energy in American business culture. So we need a new phrase. I would like to suggest the morbidly rich. Morbidly suggests unhealthy. And the vast riches that some of these people have is unhealthy to our democracy, particularly since five Republicans on the Supreme Court said that morbidly rich people can buy politicians. And it's unhealthy for them, too. So morbidly rich. There's an op-ed over at HartmanReport.com all about it. Check it out. Minutes past the hour. What's on your mind today? Picking up your calls here, Richard in Chicago. Hey, Richard, thanks for listening to WCPT. What's up?
1: Well, I mean, the reason I called was there was some complaining from one of the people called in about why don't the Democrats do something? And don't they understand that the Democrats really don't have any control right now over it? And maybe that might be because Democrats who turn their back on the party and before the 24 election, you know, maybe. I'm sick of everything being blamed on the Democrats. They speak out. I watch them on, C-SPAN or whatever. The press just doesn't cover it.
0: Yeah.
1: And,
0: they're holding daily press conferences, by the way, in Washington, D.C. They have since the day Trump was inaugurated, and the press never covers them either. We've got a, we've got a media that's got a heavy conservative bias. And, you know, back in the 80s, Rich Bond was the head of the RNC, and he came out and he said, you know, we've got to promote this idea that there's a liberal media bias. We've got to work the refs, was his phrase. And the Republicans did that for 30 years, even though there was no liberal media bias. There was a bias toward facts, which tend to be liberal.
1: Yeah.
0: And you know, Democrats need to be doing the same thing, Richard. They need to be yelling and screaming about the conservative media bias.
1: Yeah, they'll never get in the press, though. The point I'm getting at, though, is that it is idiotic for us to be at each other's throats as Democrats.
0: Yeah.
1: I love Fetterman, and I love Vench, and is that his name? Because they were still Democrats. I mean, I don't like what they were doing. But it's suicide for us to be attacking ourselves. And that's the main point. Is I every time I hear it, I just turn it off. And there was another aspect I wanted to bring up, but maybe I shouldn't bother. But quit blaming APEC for everything that happens. They're a small fish in the pool of money that's influencing this country. So, and you know what that happened? What happened from that was they turned their back on the Biden over Gaza, for instance, and they put a guy in who's in the pocket of Bibi or Netanyahu. How crazy? How stupid could people be?
0: Yeah. Richard, I think it's possible to criticize your own party for the purposes of making it better. I really do. And I don't see that as suicidal or shooting yourself in the foot or anything else. And I think that John Fetterman and Joe Manchin, who lived in the same arena I did in D.C., are essentially traitors to the Democratic Party.
1: In normal times, Tom, I would agree. Not now.
0: Yeah. I get it. I get the argument, Richard. Thank you for the call. Tom in Myrtle Beach, South Carolina. Hey, Tom, what's up?
2: Yeah, I would just like to comment on something that you said last week. You said it a number of times, not just last week. And I knew this for years. It's about you saying the wealthy back in the 50s paid 91%. Well, I went on the internet to make sure I was right. They had a bunch of loopholes and deductions, and according to what I've been studying there, they paid really around 43%.
0: Yeah, that's the whole point. You're exactly right. The reason that you have those loopholes is because those are behaviors you want people to engage in. Corporations, for example, the top tax rate, income tax rate in the 50s for corporations was 50%. Very few corporations paid even 5 or 10%. Why? Because if you invested money in new products, it was tax deductible. If you paid your employees more, it was tax deductible. If you gave people good benefits, it was tax deductible. Similarly, when the top income tax rate was 90%, what did you have? You had the Carnegie family endowing libraries all over the country. You had the Rockefeller Foundation creating a giant trust that was supporting all kinds of great efforts. You had very wealthy people typically not taking more than, in today's dollars, about $3 million a year, which is at the point at which about 70% income tax started kicking in. People were engaging in the behaviors that we wanted them to engage in. When we did away with all those high taxation rates, we functionally did away with all those what you're calling loopholes, what I'm calling incentivized behaviors that are good for society. And the result is that we've got a bunch of greedy billionaires. You know, half a dozen of them at least have enough money that with their pocket change, they could end all child poverty in America. They could probably end most child poverty around the world. They could certainly end hunger in America. They could send every child that wants to go to college in America. But no, they're too busy trying to get their next $1 billion to build the next super yacht, to have a bigger penis-shaped rocket that they can ride into outer space.
1: Well, there's a lot of billionaires living today that give a lot of money for philanthropy. But my idea
0: who?
1: Is...
0: outside of Bill Gates and Warren Buffett, who?
1: Oh, there's Cooperman. You got me. I mean, if I would have known, you would have...
0: Oh, my point is that they're the exception that proves the rule.
1: Bezos gives out money.
0: No, no, his wife does. His ex-wife does.
1: Well, okay, his wife's a billionaire, okay?
0: His ex-wife.
1: There is a billionaire that...
0: As I said, they're the exceptions that prove the rule.
1: And they're not paying... Yeah, but there's more, and I think you know that. But I don't know what... I just thought you should make it aware. But my question is, if somebody would make... there was a guy in Jersey that sold his sandwich franchise. He was worked part-time, and he built that thing. You probably can get a sandwich there in Oregon. And he made $6 billion. How much money should he pay in taxes on that $6 billion?
0: My point is not how much money he should pay in taxes. My point is, what kind of behaviors among the morbidly rich do we want to incentivize or punish? And that's what you do with tax code, Tom. You need to go back and look up the whole purpose for tax codes. It's not just to raise money. It's to incentivize corporate and individual behavior.
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0: 27 minutes past the hour. 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
4: 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You're part of the Tom Hartman live call-in show this morning. Thanks for joining us today. We're going to get reconnected with the Tom Hartman studios in just a few moments after these latest science segments for you. 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
5: I'm Dr. Anthony Lizowitz, and this is Climate Connections. In 2023, a tsunami wave taller than the Statue of Liberty crashed back and forth in a Greenland fjord, a narrow inlet carved between steep mountain slopes. Christian Svenevi of the Geological Survey of Denmark and Greenland says the tsunami was triggered by a massive landslide that sent more than 800 million cubic feet of rock plunging into the water.
6: You put something into the water very fast, and it displaces the water and creates a wave.
5: He says this sort of event is growing more likely as the climate warms. The Arctic's frozen ground, or permafrost, is thawing, which can destabilize mountain slopes. And glaciers, which help buttress eroding mountainsides, are getting thinner and weaker. Aerial photos show that a glacier at the site of the Greenland landslide had been thinning for decades. This event occurred in a remote area, but Svenevi says in some parts of Greenland, Alaska, and beyond, communities are at risk from landslide-induced tsunamis.
6: We know the Arctic is warming much faster than the rest of the globe, and we know that that warming will continue. So it's indeed an emerging hazard, but also one that will accelerate in the future.
5: Climate Connections is produced by the Yale Center for Environmental Communication. To learn more about climate change, visit climateconnections.org.
7: California's thirsty data centers. I'm Randy Simon, and this is Earthwise, a look at our changing environment. Data centers use vast amounts of water, primarily for evaporative cooling, spraying it into the air or over coils to cool hot air generated by servers in order to keep the equipment from failing. The largest data centers can consume between 1 and 5 million gallons of water daily, with consumption rising during the summer. There are currently 286 data centers in California, and more are on the way. A very large new data center is targeted to be built by 2028 in Imperial, a small city 115 miles east of San Diego. The 950,000-square-foot center could be the largest operating statewide, taking up 17 football fields worth of land. According to a nationwide poll, 54% of respondents are extremely or at least very concerned about the effect data centers will have on water quality, water supply, and costs in their area. More than 90% of data centers in the U.S. get most of the water they need from municipal systems. Across the country, data centers are driving the need for water infrastructure upgrades, estimated to cost between $10 billion and as much as $58 billion. And while new data centers can take as little as 2 or 3 years to build, developing new water sources can take as long as 20 years. According to a University of California Riverside study, data centers could collectively require 697 to 1,451 million gallons per day of new water capacity over the next few years. By comparison, New York City uses about 1,000 million gallons of water a day. Earthwise is a production of WAMC. 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
8: The Weddell Sea lies off the coast of Antarctica, between the Antarctic Peninsula and the continent itself. Much of it is covered with ice. It is one of the most remote and treacherous portions of the world's oceans. Its ecology is still poorly explored. In 2022, a team of researchers reported a major discovery about this mysterious sea. The expedition traveled aboard the German research vessel Polarstern, a ship specially designed to plow through ice-strewn polar waters. They observed the seafloor using an automated platform towed by a cable extending from the ship. They were surprised when video images showed a seemingly endless array of fish nests covering the seafloor. The nests belong to a species called Jonah's ice fish. The species was already of great interest to physiologists because of its special adaptations for survival in chilly Antarctic waters. Each nest was circular, about 20 inches in diameter, and usually tended by a single adult fish. Each contained between 1,500 and 2,000 eggs. What was remarkable about the colonial nesting site was its immense size. The underwater platform took more than 4 hours to traverse the colony. After a careful survey, the researchers estimated that the site potentially contained up to 60 million nests spread over an area of more than 90 square miles. This is roughly as large as the city of Orlando, Florida. Other species of fishes build colonial nesting sites, but none was previously known to contain more than a few hundred nests at most. The discovery is unprecedented. It shows that ice fish play a much larger role in the ecology of the seas around Antarctica than biologists suspected. This moment of science comes from Indiana University. I'm Yael Cassander.
9: Why do I suddenly crave sugar puffs? This is Sandra Singh Lowe with the lowdown on science. Some countries, like the U.S. and Canada, regulate junk food ads. In Australia, where guidelines are optional, a different tactic is needed. Enter Ross Hollett and team from Edith Cowan University. They asked, what about ads opposing junk food? They showed 500 adults ads either for or against junk food. For the latter, half promoted healthy foods and half criticized junk food. And ads against junk food led to a significant decrease in cravings. Thinner participants preferred critical ads. Meanwhile, chubbier participants liked healthy food promotions. Until guidelines are mandatory, bring on the broccoli!
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0: Venice, California. Hey, Dave, what's up?
11: Hi, Tom. Thanks for taking my call. Tom, I wanted to expand a little bit on the what's going on in local politics. And I've always been telling my friends the only way we're going to have this revolution to change is if we start attending our local neighborhood councils and our city hall meetings and seeing what's going on. And here in Venice, we have a councilwoman that is voting the straight Trump line in our city council, even though she claims she's a Democrat. But anyway, I just wanted to say this was all I started going local when Trump got reelected. And it's shocking how many people are sneaking in there from the Republican with the Republican point of view. So I just wanted to warn people, please attend your local city council meetings and your local neighborhood council meetings, and you'll see what I'm talking about.
12: Yeah, absolutely,
11: Dave. It doesn't take long for them to... Yeah, and I want to point out that it's... How come women are doing all the hard work here, you know, doing all this organizing against Trump, you know? It's about time some of these men stood up and... helped out, you know, and lend a hand, you know, and go to the demonstrations, you know, with the women, you know, be there, you know, show up, you know.
12: Women and have always done the hard work, Dave. Although, you know, I get your point, but there are a lot of men involved too. But yeah.
11: Yes, I get that, but I also this is a way of I'm just trying to shame people to get more involved. But anyway. What I wanted to say, Tom, I like your show because I get to hear from everybody around the country. I always like the letters. I never really, you know, read much. I always went straight to the letters because I want to know what people are thinking that are around me. You know, I want to know what they're thinking, you know, and I want to hear what they're saying, even if it's contrary to what I you know, stand for. So,
12: yeah.
11: But I wanted to tell you that. And another way you can stand up is to support KPFK. You know, I know a lot of I know people don't get on here cheerlead for KPFK, but this is a great station, and we can't afford to lose this right now.
12: Yeah, KPFK, and, for people who don't know what we're talking about, is our Los Angeles affiliate. It's the largest FM station in the country. And it's a blowtorch signal, and it's run by a merry band of you know, volunteers and poorly paid people who are working their asses off, and have since the 50s, as I recall.
11: Yeah,
12: I forget when it started. It was something like 70 years in. KPFK is one of the great legacy stations. It's part of the Pacifica network as well. Dave, I got to move along, but thank you, and thanks for listening to KPFK and for the plug. Mike in Madison, Wisconsin. Hey, Mike, what's on your mind today?
13: Thanks for taking my call, Tom. Say, I was watching the news this morning, and Trump was on TV bragging with Dr. Oz today about Trump RX.
12: Yeah, I saw it.
13: How Trump RX will save $400 to $500 million a year for Americans. I did some research on that. The brand name drug prices on the Trump RX website often have generic equivalents that can be purchased elsewhere, often at lower prices. Trump RX only direct cash paying consumers to drug manufacturers' websites,
14: right,
13: or coupons that could be used at pharmacies.
12: Right, it's like GoodRx. They basically ripped off GoodRx, and then there's a bunch of the drug companies.

0: coverage.
1: Yeah. Although I got to tell you, I have found that filling prescriptions, I typically get a better price if I use a good RX card or the equivalent. The pharmacy actually has one that they always scan, you know. Get a better price from that than I do processing it through my Part D Medicare, you know, the drug plan for Medicare. So I don't even put it on my insurance, you know.
0: For insured people, existing pharmacy benefits are cheaper, and using Trump RX may prevent payments from counting towards insurance deductibles and annual out-of-pocket maximums.
1: Yep.
0: So is Trump trying to take credit for something he has nothing to do with?
1: Of course he is. That's all he does. All Trump does is run scams. Trump RX, Trump phones, Trump steak, Trump airlines, Trump university, Trump water, you know, Trump board game. I mean, you name it. They're all scams. That's what he does for a living. The guy is a professional con man. Mike, thank you for the call. Ken in Forest Falls, California. Hey, Ken, what's up?
2: Hey, Tom. Can you hear me okay?
1: Yeah, just fine.
2: Hello? Okay. Hey, you were talking about, let me, hold on a second. Let me get the speakerphone off. There. Maybe you can hear me better. You were talking about Democrats holding hearings, investigating Trump. And, again, since they're a minority, you know, my question was whether how effective they could do or, you know, in terms of getting those going. I Googled that real quick. And I Googled, like, how can Democrats investigate Trump's malfeasance?
1: Mm-hmm.
2: And actually, there's a number of things. They talk about shadow hearings, which I'm sure you're familiar with.
1: That's what I'm advocating.
2: Official hearings. Oh, okay. And then there's some other. There's a whole list, actually, of other types of things, like requesting Freedom of Information Act request to get it, because they say, I guess, Trump is stonewalling getting information out. And there's several others.
1: The shadow hearings is the big thing. I mean, you know, in the United Kingdom and some other democracies, the party that is out of power will designate a shadow prime minister, a shadow defense secretary, a shadow labor secretary, a shadow, you know, HEW, whatever. And those people regularly hold press conferences or even, you know, hearings where they talk about what they would do if they had power. And, you know, so that, and then last week you had a bunch of Democrats down in Florida going down by Palm Beach, as I recall, holding a hearing where they invited a bunch of Epstein survivors, the ones who had been outed by Todd Blanch, you know, releasing their names in the latest tranche of Epstein documents. They invited them to come in and speak. That was a shadow hearing. It was not authorized by Congress. Mike Johnson refused to hold them. Not a single Republican showed up. But Democrats should be doing that every single day in different parts of the country on different aspects of the criminality of this administration, in my humble opinion. And they are not, you know, we're getting some stuff, but they're not really rising to the occasion. I really want to see a Democratic Party that fights. And I know I am not alone in this. Ken, thank you for the call. Gary in Monroe, Georgia. Hey, Gary, what's up? Gary, your phone is doing the same thing it did yesterday. That's very frustrating. I'm going to put you on hold, Gary. He's on line 7, Mateo, if you can figure out what's going on with Gary. Patricia in Phoenix, Arizona. Hey, Patricia, what's up?
3: Hi. Good morning. Thank you very much. I have a theory that I wanted to ask by you, and the theory is that the Democratic Party is what I'll call the Band-Aid Party. They pass a dinky little bill giving a tax credit to this or a whatever kind of Band-Aid other than tax credit for something else. And then they get to point to it and say, see, I care. We're helping you.
1: Yeah.
3: But they never put themselves on the line for helping the people specifically. In fact, I think that's why Mamdani got voted in, is he had specifics, and they were comprehensive, and they were systemic.
1: Yep.
3: And it's not merely going back to the Democratic Party of 40 years ago, but getting a systemic difference and having a Project 2025 version for Democrats. And, well, I'm a progressive. And they don't, and the Democratic Party doesn't seem to do that. And I know that there's a progressive end and then the other end. And every time they say vote blue, we have to just vote blue.
1: Yeah.

0: Here's the problem, Patricia. When Lyndon Johnson rolled out Medicare, and Medicaid for that matter, the insurance companies screamed bloody murder because they were going to lose money.
1: Right.
0: They lost a lot of money as a result of those things. Lyndon Johnson said, screw you guys, I'm going to do it anyway because it's the right thing for America. When Obama was looking at rolling out a national health care system, he invited the health insurance companies in because starting in 1992, with Bill Clinton adopting neoliberalism, you know, picking up Reaganism, the Democratic Party, by and large, institutionally, and I understand why, by the way, they did this because the Supreme Court had changed the rules of the game and said it's legal to bribe politicians. This, you know, the Democratic Party said, going forward, we want to continue doing good things for Americans, but we want to figure out a way to do it in the neoliberal fashion. We want to do it with big corporations. We want to bring them along, and of course, they'll kick back money to us in the form of campaign contributions. And that was the essential core of the Clinton and Obama administrations. Joe Biden abandoned that and said, I'm going to do what's right, even if the big companies don't like it. And he had some really good efforts in that regard, particularly his efforts to undo student loan debt, which the banks were squealing bloody murder about. But, you know, that's all gone now because Biden is gone. He didn't do a good job of telling Americans what he was up to. He wasn't, largely supported by the Democratic Party. But, you know, I think he was one of the best presidents of my lifetime.
1: One last thing is the reasons people in Trump 1.0 turned to Trump is that he said he was going to drain the swamp.
0: Yeah.
1: And it, how he got votes. And if we could do that as a Democratic Progressive Party.
0: Exactly. He is the swamp. Patricia, thank you. We'll be right back.
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0: Exposing the con in conservative. I'll be right back with you.

0: Well, J.D. Vance must have been spooked by Whiskey Pete going out to Tennessee to campaign against Thomas Massie. The whisper was that Hegseth is now running for president in 28. And so now, now Vance is holding a press conference trying to sound very serious. The Iranians, we think they want to make a deal. No, they don't. The Iranians are sitting pretty right now. They control the Straits of Hormuz, and we are melting down. It's incredible. Joe in San Antonio. Hey, Joe, thanks for watching us on Free Speech TV. What's on your mind today?
1: How you doing, Tom? I don't know. I'm doing real good. What's on my mind is Cornyn did not get the endorsement from Trump.
0: Yet.
1: And he's my senator. I got the...
0: Was today the election?
1: No, it's not the election.
0: Yeah, okay.
1: But
0: thank
1: he
0: you.
1: He made a selection, and it was announced just in the noon news. I got the great, the privilege of Cornyn being my Senator Cruz. Mm-hmm. And, of course, my congressman, he was found out to be a womanizer who's, remember, she killed herself.
0: Oh, yeah.
1: Gonzalez.
0: Yeah.
1: So now I'm without anybody. I call up Chip Roy just to give him a hard time.
0: I get it.
1: I did call Cornyn today, and he's always on my list. I called him yesterday, and I wanted to congratulate him. I said, I found out. He didn't make the list. I said, congratulations. I want to be one of the first. I said, you're probably not feeling too good right now, but it's probably a blessing for you. I said, because now you can come out and start talking about this stuff your boy is doing. And I said, he's got to go for a conference.
0: Did I miss something here, Joe? Did Trump endorse Ken Paxton? Come out and say he's not going to endorse anybody?
1: No, he came out and endorsed Paxton with a lengthy, post.
0: Oh, really? This morning?
1: Yes.
0: Oh, I missed that entirely.
1: And right after that, the local news, I watch it, runs the Cornyn ad.
0: Yeah.
1: Like, oh, great.
0: Oh, that's interesting.
1: And the one thing he did do, noticeable, he moved from the white hat to the black hat. Yeah, so that was significant.
0: What does that mean?
1: Oh, he's on the black team now. Oh, to cowboy. He went from the good guy to the bad guy,
0: Right, but he's not literally wearing a different colored hat. You're talking about...
1: Yes, he is.
0: Oh, really?
1: No. Yeah, he would always wear the white hat. Now he's there by the border.
0: Oh, that's interesting.
1: With the black hat.
0: What a great metaphor.
1: Cornyn
0: is now presenting himself as the outsider.
1: Well, I imagine he will.
0: Might work.
1: Yeah, and I'm telling him, hey, now's your chance to redeem yourself. I said, maybe you can even save your soul.
0: Yeah.
1: And I throw in his face that he's got a law degree,
0: I'm guessing whoever took that call on his behalf was not pleased.
1: I don't know.
0: Oh, did you leave a message or did you talk to somebody?
1: Oh no, I left a message. Ah. I left a message.
0: Okay, yeah. So they're just like most Republicans.
1: I give my name and my
0: service.
1: Oh yeah, well I call the Rayburn, Rayburn the Senate House or whatever.
0: Yeah, the Rayburn Senate Office Building. Yeah.
1: Right, and you're doing a great job, Tom. I just really appreciate the way you're calling everything out. I don't know if our people in the party are doing as much as you. I don't have a feed to them, but I know that you are.
0: Yeah.
1: And Colbert's coming up to his last day.
0: Yeah, it's tomorrow.
1: That's sad for us.
0: Or day after tomorrow.
1: But I will say that back in the day, Letterman had Trump on the show. I remember. And he came out with his Trump steaks and his Trump ties and and Letterman tore every one of those apart by showing him where it was made, and Trump just hung his head and looked down.
0: Oh, really? I didn't remember that. Yeah, Jeremy here remembers that too. That's interesting. Joe, thanks. Thanks to the walk down memory lane and for the tip on Trump's endorsements this morning. I appreciate it. I got to go read the article on that and catch up. Thank you. 51. Usually I'm on top of these things. 51 minutes past the hour. We'll be right back.

Hey, thanks so much for sharing our program and for reaching out to our stations and sponsors and letting them know that you're listening. It really means a lot to us. So have you noticed that the Republicans are pretty much not talking about a constitutional convention anymore? They used to be gung-ho to rewrite the Constitution. You know, they wanted to put corporate personhood in there. They wanted to change it so that women can't vote. They wanted to do away with the election of senators, repeal the 17th Amendment, take us back to them being appointed by the states. They had all these weird, they wanted to outlaw labor unions, all these weird ideas, but they've stopped talking about it. I mean, they're still moving forward on it, but it's not Project 2025, for example, you know, their ultimate talking document does not have one single mention in it about a constitutional convention. Why would that be? Well, it's because the Supreme Court is doing their work for them. I mean, you know, just they have overturned Article 2. They've overturned the first, fourth, ninth, and 14th Amendments. They've overturned Article 1, Section 7. All the details of this whole thing are over at HartmanReport.com. You got to check it out. Mm-hmm. 53 minutes past the hour. Picking up your calls here, Tom, in Media.

0: So what we have to do as railroaders is use our extra skills to get extra money on top of that. But this PEB board, I just want to remember we were talking about, you know, I said that the Teamsters went with the Republicans this time, skilled unions. Well, this, you know, I know for a fact that administrations have huge effects on the railroad bargaining process in terms of the timing and who they select as the mediators.
1: Right.
0: And this administration can do three things. It could be bad for unions, it could be down the middle, or it could be pro-union. Now, this administration wasn't pro-union, but they cut the time that we were spending and wasting on mediation. That's why Kathy Hochul was trying to blame the strike on him, which was very fair and a plus to the unions.
1: Yeah.
0: And he appointed neutral arbitrators that were really down the middle. He could have put some really right-wing people on there if he was anti-union.
1: Yeah.
0: So as a result, now the intent might not have been for the victory for us, but he was
2: I'm glad it worked out, Tom, and thanks for the heads up on that. Gary in Monroe, Georgia, you want to try it again, Gary?
3: Any better?
2: Yeah, now I can hear you.
3: I have no idea, Tom. I really don't. I have no idea. But first of all, this is one of the morbidly unrich calling.
2: Mm-hmm.
3: Unrich.
2: Yeah, I get it.
3: For the first thing I want to say, though, I was extremely honored and humbled. Seriously, I'm not trying to exaggerate. Extremely honored and humbled by your comment yesterday about my belief in, quote, greed has no heart.
2: Mm-hmm.
3: Thank you.
2: Oh, you've been calling and saying that on this program for 15, 20 years, Gary. For a long time, anyway.
3: Well, me and you have figured out the core reason, haven't we?
2: Mm-hmm. Yep.
3: We got to figure it out. Here's the problem. I think right now what you started off about an hour ago or so is exactly 1,000,000% spot on. And I want to add to it. We've got to flood the airways, flood the phone calls with our senators and reps, both. Flood it. Flood it as much as you can with these legitimate, legal ways to fight this. And they're all legal and right.
2: Yeah.
3: They're in the wrong, we're in the right.
2: Yeah.
3: Now, but here's what the problem is, and we talked about this before I close out here. I know I'm bumping up against the top of the hour. The problem is with...
2: Go ahead.
3: The problem is the ongoing problem. It's the people that are going to have to do it in the end. Look yourself in the mirror. What are you doing to change this? This is serious business. We're losing our democracy. Call your rep, people, and your senator right now. Not tomorrow, right now. Call them as I get off the air and demand it.
2: Yeah. Yeah, I know. We need hearings into the criminality of this administration. Absolutely. Gary, thank you. Always great hearing from you. I appreciate the call. Greed has no heart. On the other side of the break, Sabrina Hake is going to drop by. Is Fox News engaging in consumer fraud? This is a fascinating take. Stick around. You're going to find this real interesting.

0: 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We'll get reconnected back with the Tom Hartman Studios for the third hour coming up here at 11 o'clock after the latest star date. 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
1: Stardate May 19th. Hurricane season is whirling to life in the Northern Hemisphere. The giant storms twirl across the ocean, developing deadly winds, rains, and storm surges. As they grow, they trace a familiar pattern: cloud bands spinning counterclockwise around the central eye. That spin is a result of the Coriolis effect. It's caused by a combination of Earth's rotation and its shape. Because Earth is a sphere, locations on the equator move more than 24,000 miles in 24 hours. Locations off the equator move a much smaller distance in the same time. So as a storm moves across the northern hemisphere, its southern edge moves faster than its northern edge. This causes the storm to rotate counterclockwise. The Coriolis effect is much more pronounced on the giant worlds

0: the outer solar system, especially Jupiter. It's the biggest planet, and it has the fastest rotation, one turn in less than 10 hours. That combination deflects what normally would be north-south winds into east-west winds. They can blow at hundreds of miles per hour. They separate Jupiter's atmosphere into wide bands. Individual storms, some the size of continents or bigger, spin through the bands or along their boundaries, monster storms spinning through alien skies. Jupiter stands to the upper left of the moon this evening. It looks like a brilliant star. The twins of Gemini are above the moon, and we'll have more about them tomorrow. And we have more sky watching tips and much more about the cosmos in Stardate magazine. Details at stardate.org. I'm Billy Henry.
1: 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And if you'd like to reach out to Tom and his guests coming up for the next third hour, the number is 202-808-9925. 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
2: From Feature Story News in Brussels, I'm William Denslow. Millions of Indians are grappling with record heat, with nearly all of the planet's hottest cities on Tuesday falling in India. This is as per data from AQI, the air quality monitoring platform. Neha Punia has more from New Delhi.
3: In India's capital, residents say stepping outside feels like entering a furnace. The heat is relentless, with nighttime temperatures also remaining over 30 degrees in many cities. About three-quarters of India's workforce is engaged in heat-exposed labour. So far today, the planet's hottest 100 cities are all in one country, India. Most of these cities are in the north, where temperatures are at several degrees above normal. A recent Oxford University study warns that climate change will expose billions of Indians to dangerously hot conditions by 2050.
2: Finance ministers and central bank governors from the G7 group of nations are holding their second and final day of talks in Paris. They're discussing the economic impacts of the Iran war, focusing on how to address the IMF's predictions of weaker global growth and higher inflation for next year. Ross Cullen reports.
4: The annual meeting of the finance ministers and central bank governors from the US, the UK, Canada, Japan, France, Germany and Italy is also looking at China policy following Donald Trump's recent visit to Beijing. G7 leaders are increasingly worried about a reliance on China for rare earths and other strategic minerals used in batteries, defense systems and electronics. The participants, which this year include guest attendees India, Brazil, Kenya and South Korea, will also focus on growing global economic imbalances. Ross Cullen, Paris.
2: It's being reported that Manchester City boss Pep Guardiola will leave the club at the end of the season. He's been at City for 10 years, winning 20 trophies in total. Despite having a year left on his contract, it's expected Guardiola's departure will be confirmed on Sunday, the final day of the Premier League campaign. Former Man City chairman David Bernstein says Pep has been phenomenal.
5: Clearly the greatest manager the City have ever had, and I think probably with Alex Ferguson, the greatest manager in English football since the Second World War. It's an extraordinary record. To do what he's done over a decade, over 10 years, is so difficult to manage football at the top level and keep doing it and repeat the success is near impossible. So as a football manager at the highest level, unparalleled, absolutely fantastic.
2: And European Union negotiators are meeting later Tuesday looking to agree on a trade deal brokered with the United States. That agreement was penned last summer, and Washington has now set a July 4th deadline for its implementation. From bureaus worldwide, this is FSN.
6: With FSN Spotlight, I'm Simon Marks, with more today on China's perspective on last week's state visit by President Trump to Beijing. It's been widely noted that President Xi Jinping's warning to the US leader not to come to Taiwan's defence if and when China uses force to seize control of the island of Formosa served as a line in the sand, the Chinese saying the Taiwan issue will determine the possibility of more positive relations with the US. Victor Gao is vice president of the Center for China and Globalization in Beijing.
7: President Trump is known to be a transactional president, is very much chasing after one deal after another. I think it is absolutely important for China to make our case to President Trump so that he will have knowledge at first about what we really care about. Whenever the Taiwan issue pops up on his presidential radar screen, I hope President Trump will think about what he learned from President Xi Jinping and make a decision which I hope will be in the fundamental interests of the American people.
6: By which he means an outcome that avoids conflict. But short term, President Trump has a big decision to make. Is he going to approve $14 billion of U.S. weapons for Taiwan? Congress has greenlit the deal, and many Republicans want their president to stand up to China on the issue.
2: The main news again. Millions of Indians are grappling with record heat, with nearly all of the planet's hottest cities on Tuesday falling in India. Finance ministers from the G7 group of nations are holding their second and final day of talks in Paris. They're discussing the economic impacts of the Iran war and how to address the IMF's predictions for weaker global growth. And European Union negotiators are meeting later on Tuesday, looking to agree on a trade deal brokered with the United States. And that's the latest feature story news. William Denslow reporting.
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9: Welcome to the third hour of our program. 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
10: Thanks. Always great to be here.
9: It's great having you with us. I was astonished, impressed, blown away by your article. Fox News isn't engaging in protected political speech. It's engaging in consumer fraud. Please explain.
10: Okay. Well, you know, I'm fairly obsessed with the fairness doctrine and getting us back to something like that. But so every time a poll comes out, people, my readers, your readers, a lot of people comment not on Trump's low approval rating, but how in the heck do 38% of the country still support him? Yeah. How do they not realize what's really going on? Do they not know what he's doing to NATO, what he's done to your pocketbook? How can they not understand what's happening? And that 38% of support that he still has correlates exactly with the percentage of people who watch Fox News. 38%. And they don't diversify their intake. Unlike other media consumers, Fox News viewers consume Fox News exclusively. And I don't mean to pick on Fox, but they are the biggest offender here. There are others that are similar. The left is not immune. The point is that Fox, on a daily, hourly basis, engages in pro-Trump propaganda. You don't have to spend 5 minutes watching it to figure out that that's true. So I've been a First Amendment lawyer for a long time. I've litigated First Amendment cases. Sounds loftier than it is. It's because I've defended a municipality for some years. And I know a little bit about what the First Amendment protects and what it doesn't. False statements under First Amendment law are protected unless they hurt someone. If somebody is profiting from false statement and somebody is being hurt financially from false statements, that usually comes under the fraud exception to the First Amendment protection. So the Supreme Court cases, you know, Citizens United, that dastardly case where they elevated corporate interests over the interests of a common man, reaffirmed that political speech is the most highly protected form of speech in the nation, and it should be. The whole reason for our First Amendment was to protect the free exchange of ideas. However, False statements are, as such as they are protectable. But then after the Citizens United case came out, there's a case that came out called the United States versus Alvarez. Alvarez was a character. He went around lying about everything. Alvarez was on some city board. He made public and private statements claiming that he had won the Congressional Medal of Honor. About 2007, I think it was, Congress passed an act that made it illegal, the Stolen Valor Act. And under the Stolen Valor Act, you could be criminally prosecuted for claiming you had medals of honor you did not have. The Alvarez decision struck down that law, and that's the law that I want to talk, that's the holding I want to talk about, because they said, look, if you're just lying, it's just a lie. The best way to counter bad speech is to have more speech. The way you counter untruthful statements is with more truthful statements. But when it's just straight up lying and nobody's benefiting financially from it, that's protected under the First Amendment. There have always been exceptions to free speech. Fraud is one of the oldest ones. Fraud under the common law was illegal. It's never been a protected form of speech. You also can't pull a fire alarm, a smoke alarm, if there's not really a fire. You can't, child pornography, words of incitement. There are several categories of speech that are just speech, but because they have so much potential for causing damage, they are not protected under the First Amendment. And commercial fraud is a big one. So when you look at the holding of Alvarez, where the Supreme Court said, look, it's just a lie unless someone's profiting on one side and somebody's hurt on the other side, then it's just a lie and it's not protected. But if someone is gaining financially from that false speech and someone else is being harmed from that false speech, that is fraud. And as I listen to Fox News and watch Fox News, I try not to do a lot of it, but what they are doing is pure Trump propaganda. Once in a while, they'll inject some fact or they'll have Pete Buttigieg on the program. But by and large, it's about 95% pro-Trump propaganda. And of course, they are doing this for the benefit of their viewers. In the Dominion case, where Dominion sued them for false statements, for falsely claiming that the 2020 election was stolen, which of course it wasn't, Fox operatives admitted under oath that they lied for profit. Murdoch admitted it. Fox Dominion lawyers got their hands on text messages from some of the talking heads. And like Tucker Carlson, Gene Perino, a lot of the people that claimed on air that the election had been stolen, they were exchanging text messages with each other, making fun of those people who believed that. Mm. I mean, outright mocking people who believed, including Trump, who believed that the election was stolen and who was perpetuating those lies. They got caught lying. They had those texts and they said, look, you can see that they knew that this was a lie. They did it anyway. And Murdoch said, yeah, we stretch the truth. We do it for profit. This is how we gain our viewers. And this is clearly a for-profit entity lying to people. So as I see the Alvarez decision, it's straight up commercial fraud. They're harming the people that are listening because they are encouraging people to vote against their own interests. They are doing this to financially benefit themselves, the Fox Corporation, and their financial backers. I mean, Blackwater, some of the big financial backers are involved in defense. They're involved in all kinds of industry that right-wing media tends to protect. And unfortunately, it's also it's the same entities that this Roberts Court is also currently protecting. So I'm not naive about how this court would deal with a return to the Fairness Doctrine. But I want to talk about that also. But let me just make sure we're both on the same page here before I keep yammering on.
9: Yeah. Well, so if we were to go into court and try to prove that Fox News is engaged in consumer fraud rather than First Amendment protected political speech, who would have standing, and what would be the request? What sort of relief would you be demanding or asking for?
10: Right. Okay. So two things. First of all, I'm more interested in legislation that returns us to the Fairness Doctrine. The Fairness Doctrine was not a law. It was a policy that the FCC adopted in 1949. And we were a better country under that. The Fairness Doctrine was a policy under which if you give one side of the news, you have to give another side.
9: Well, that was the equal time rule. That
10: equal
9: was not
10: time.
9: The Fairness Doctrine.
10: Okay, but the same. I'm arguing for the same principles. The equal time and fairness give both sides of perspective if you're giving an opinion. And England has gone further into that requirement. They now require Ofcom requires due impartiality and fairness in the news, and they now apply that to news programs on the internet. So it's Fox, CNN, etc. Those are all going to be regulated under the new law, the media law of 2024, that they're still rolling out the procedures for. But and there's a threshold. If it's under 500,000 people, I think that's the metric. They don't monitor you. But if it's over that, different rules apply to the bigger platforms that you are. If you take the litigation approach, I've done class action work as well. I see this as a right for a class action because so much of the country has been hurt. 38% of the country has no idea what's really going on. I looked at how they handled the slush fund. My article talks about how the Trump-Pope issue was handled in Fox versus everywhere else. Other media, the BBC, et cetera, talked about how insane it was for the leader of the United States to go after the spiritual leader of 1.4 billion people. But Fox News didn't spin it that way. Fox News spun it as completely accurate. They attacked the Pope. They said he didn't know what he was talking about, and they kept putting one talking head on after the other, disputing the Pope, instead of putting both sides on and saying, look, the Pope, this is what the Catholics have always said. Don't go to war. I mean, this is not new. So I'm saying we need to return to that doctrine. If England can do it, we can do it. But if you want to talk about litigation, I also think that litigation is appropriate. I see a class action, not just on behalf of Fox viewers, but they would be the first people to bring this suit because 38% of them don't know what's going on. Back to the slush fund this morning. I looked at how Fox was spinning this $1.8 billion that Trump now basically robbed the till. And he's given himself discretion over this $1.8 billion where he's going to be doling out to people who break the law on his behalf, probably the J6.
9: And perhaps to himself and his family as well.
10: Oh, no doubt. I mean, he's lining his pockets. He's got something like $6 billion now. And 10 years ago, he was paying zero in income tax because he claimed he didn't have any income. Right. So I looked at how Fox was presenting that this morning, and they presented it as basically justified because of the warfare that he endured, the warfare that J6 rioters endured. These are people who beat the hell out of police officers.
9: Right, killed four of them.
10: Oh, my God. I mean, he's going to use this money to reward them because he's setting up.
9: Sabrina, I'm down to a minute and a half here before we get our break. I can't control. Yeah. So are you going to initiate a lawsuit like this? Do you know somebody who could? I would love to, support it, sign on to it.
10: The Roberts Court has ruled that women are state property and they've disenfranchised black voters. This is not the court to do it in. Court reform has to come first. We won't have control of the whole government until 2029. I want to get this legislation going now to get support for it. So I'm trying to send this notice out to as many elected officials as possible. Your viewers can go to democracy.io and send a letter to any elected representative in Congress, Senate and Congress. You can put in a link to my Substack on the Fox News. Is my latest Substack, and say, look, we need to start talking about requiring accuracy in the news because our country is going to stay divided until we fix it. So that's the first step. Let's get the legislation going. The litigation needs to wait until court reform. I have no delusions what this court will do. This is the most partisan activist court I've ever practiced, and I've been in practice for 30 years. I don't think we've ever seen a court like this. So no, this is not the court to do this in, but we have to reform this court or we're not going to get anywhere. This court is out of control. What they just did with the Voting Rights Act, I mean, that's another topic. Court reform is another topic. But no, I'm talking about legislation get the legislation going. And when this gets in front of the Supreme Court in 4 or 5 years, hopefully we'll have a balanced court at that point.
9: Yeah. Right now, John Roberts is clearly the heir to Roger Taney. It's mind-boggling. He's no John Marshall.
10: People are going to stop respecting it altogether.
9: There you go. Sabrina Hake is the author of The Hake Take on Substack, HAAKE. SabrinaHake.substack.com is the website. Or you can just go over to Substack and just plug in Hake Take, or just HAAKE, you'll probably get it. Sabrina, thanks so much for dropping by. It's always great talking with you. Great suggestion. 18 minutes past the hour.
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9: This is the place where we dare to ask, is Walmart a person? And we dare to say, nah, the right-wingers on the court lied about that one, too.

0: And welcome back, Antonio, in Gardena, California. Hey, Antonio, what's up?
1: Hey, how are you, Tom?
0: Good.
1: Tom, I'm just listening to your show and, you know, just listening to the lady that just spoke. She's 110% on everything, you know. Mm-hmm. She's right. But the problem that we have is that we're giving, you know, the Democratic Party is not pursuing what we should be. We should be a party taking care of people with jobs, taking care of education, and taking care of, you know, the things that are important to us. Instead of, I hate to say this, but, you know, pausing on all of the, you know, the gay rights and the situations that I'm okay with it. I like gay people. I have no problem with it. It's the rest of the country. You know, the country in the Middle East, or, I mean, the Southwest that sees these things, and they put everything together. So now all of a sudden, you know, immigrants are bad, and, you know, the gays are bad, and, you know, the cross-genders are bad, and, you know, we get nothing done.
0: Republicans, you know? and political hustlers in general will always find somebody to vilify. If it's not Jews, it's gay people or queer people. If it's not queer people, it's Hispanics. If it's not Hispanics, it's undocumented people. If it's not them, it's Somalis eating your dogs and cats. I mean, they're always going to come up with lies. Going along with those lies, or saying that as a party we're going to abandon the least capable of defending themselves. We're going to abandon the most vulnerable people in this country to the hate from the other side, I think is not just morally reprehensible, but I believe it's political suicide. I get it that Trump ran that ad of, over and over and over again, saying that Kamala Harris was going to offer free transgender surgery to people in prisons. You know, from 25 right. years ago. I get it, and that might have helped him win the presidency. I don't think that that's actually the reason he won. I think he won in part because she refused to repudiate Joe Biden's policy of supporting Netanyahu and bombing the crap out of Gaza. I think that was the main thing that caused, you know, roughly 5 million Democratic voters not to show up. But, you know, but I strongly disagree, Antonio. I think that, you know, abandoning vulnerable people just makes us all smaller.
1: You know, Tom, I'm not saying we abandon them. I just say we put them on the back burner while we get our people in office and get the things done that we want.
0: Yeah, I get it. That's kind of the James Carville conventional wisdom right now, the Democratic, you know, the institutional Democratic Party. I think it's wrong. I just think it's wrong.
1: Is it? So let me ask you one more thing. You know, I'm a Latino. You know, I came to this country. You know, I was undocumented. You know, obviously I went through the process, and I'm a U.S. citizen now. You know, I've done well for myself. I own a home. I have money. You know, my niece has graduated from college.
0: Does it concern you that Trump wants to strip you of your citizenship?
1: Well, of course it does. But that's the whole point. You know, I mean, I think, you know, instead of us, you know, putting Latinos that have done well in this country, putting them up on stage, we don't say anything. We're afraid. Yeah. You know, we're afraid for these people to, you know, to come out at us.
0: Yeah.
1: It's scary.
0: You know, Trump hates Latinos, and Stephen Miller apparently has a very weird thing about Latino women. Anyhow, Antonio, I got to run, but thanks for the call. 22 and a half minutes past the hour.

0: Tired of news that protects the powerful? 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Well, it's the brand new Confederate States of America, plantation politics. You know, the old Confederate States, today known as MAGA America, the new Confederate States, were devoted to making America as white as possible, stripping women and minorities of political and economic power, gutting workers' rights, rigging election outcomes, their leaders nakedly taking bribes, using the phony veneer of Christianity to justify brutal policies, including slavery, making queer people invisible, reconfiguring schools for indoctrination, having their militias terrorize minorities and their opponents, and maintaining a government of, by, and for rich white men. And these are the principles, the core principles around which the modern day GOP has reorganized itself. You can find an entire article about this that lays the whole thing out over at HartmanReport.com. It's titled "The Plantation Politics of MAGA America. Is this the future we want?" Check it out. Welcome back. 24 minutes past the hour. Seriously, are we looking at this again? Should the church be running our government? Pastor Lorenzo Sewell, the man who gave a benediction at Trump's second inauguration, went on right-wing media this weekend and said the quiet part out loud. He declared, "Jesus was a politician." Yeah, right. Oh, God. He said the founders believed the church should lead the state and the separation of church and state should end. And by the way, this wasn't some fringe voice. This was the guy that Trump put on the inauguration stage, speaking at an event where Vance and Rubio and Speaker Mike Johnson also appeared. I mean, the whole American experiment was built on keeping any one religion from running the government. When people that close to power say the church should lead the state, they're not describing America. They're describing a theocracy. This is how the government works in Iran. You have a religion running the state. I don't know how else to describe this. I mean, we saw this, you know, there's a poem, "When the Women Came from Dover" by, as I recall, Longfellow, back in the day. And it's the story of these three women who defied a local preacher up in southern New Hampshire. And they were condemned by the state for defying the preacher and stripped naked to the waist and tied to the back of a cart, a horse cart, and dragged through the snow in the winter from city to city, each time being whipped. I mean, this is what happens when religion runs the state. This was in the 1600s. This were late 1600s, early 1700s. This was around the time when young Ben Franklin, who was born in the early 1700s, when young Ben Franklin decided, screw this, and left Massachusetts for Philadelphia because he did not want to live in a state that was controlled by religion. Massachusetts was being run as a theocracy by the Puritans. And Franklin was like, I'm out of here. The founders saw this. They lived through it. They knew what it was like, and that's why they wrote into the Constitution that there shall be no religious test for office, and there shall be no, and the First Amendment, that government shall not promote religion and it shall not fight religion. It's neutral. Whether you're religious or not, whether you're atheist or not, whether you're agnostic or not, whether you as Thomas Jefferson said, it does me no harm whether my neighbor worships one God or 20. It neither picks my pocket nor harms my something, breaks my leg, as I recall. I mean, it's true. 27 minutes past the hour. We'll be right back with your calls.
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1: Here's today's edition of Health in a Heartbeat. Feeling unwell? Your doctor might recommend a green prescription. New research from the Chinese Academy of Sciences is exploring the idea of prescribing thyme in botanical gardens as a source of mental health support. While millions already visit these green spaces to admire their beauty, these tranquil environments also offer real benefits, such as stress reduction and a boost in mindfulness. The spending time outdoors or taking a walk isn't necessarily a new idea. Researchers believe that botanical gardens might ease eco-anxiety, the stress and worry people feel while witnessing environmental destruction. Intentionally going to these spaces allows people to process their anxiety through tangible experiences in nature. Similar programs aimed at vulnerable populations like young children and the elderly have shown that even the simple act of caring for a small plant can rebuild a sense of control and emotional connection. Beyond mental health, botanical gardens quietly benefit us in other ways. They improve air quality, cool neighborhoods affected by urban heat, and prevent excessive flooding. Researchers describe them as a modern-day Swiss Army knife. The potential plan is simple. Mental health professionals would work with botanical gardens to officially prescribe therapeutic gardening to patients. From planting seeds to watching things grow, the space would serve as a complement to traditional treatments for conditions like depression and post-traumatic stress disorder. The best part? It's a low-cost alternative with strong results. So the next time you're feeling down, perhaps the remedy isn't found in the pharmacy, but in a garden. This edition of Health in a Heartbeat is brought to you by University of Florida Health, committed to advancing excellence in patient care, research, and education, and by WUFTFM. For more information or to subscribe to our weekly e-newsletter, please visit our website, heartbeatradio.org.
2: On Old Dominion University Week, can AI chatbots spread generalizations? I'm Dr. Lynn Pascarella, president of the American Association of Colleges and Universities. And today on the Academic Minute, Tiffany Ju, assistant professor of global ethics and technology, examines why this could be the case.
3: AI chatbots powered by large language models are increasingly shaping our understanding of the world. Some of my research examines how they use a linguistic device called generics, which expresses generalizations without explicit quantification. An example of a sentence using a generic to talk about a social group would be, "Immigrants work low-wage jobs." These statements are consequential because they can spread stereotypes. One study looking at ChatGPT 3.5 found, among other tendencies, that the chatbot often paired social generics with what I call individuation hedges, which emphasize diversity within groups. For instance, when asked, "Are women more likely to get attacked while walking alone at night?" the chatbot affirmed the trend but added that the likelihood of getting attacked depends on an individual's characteristics. Not only are these hedges too formulaic to counteract unfair generalizations, they also reduce the accuracy of some responses, obscure the structural causes of social patterns, including oppression, and could lead users to form false or even harmful beliefs about themselves and others. To improve their use, I proposed a strategy with three elements. First, I suggest requiring democratic and interdisciplinary guidance during the process of reinforcement learning through human feedback. Second, I advise shifting away from a transactional toward a dialogical model of AI-human interaction, meaning chatbots should probe for context and user goals and assumptions rather than simply providing answers. Finally, I suggest chatbots should use generics in conjunction with historical framing and asking counterfactual questions in order to help AI users to think flexibly about how social reality is contingent, changeable, and sometimes unjust.
2: That was Tiffany Ju of Old Dominion University. You can find this, other segments, and more information about the professors at academicminute.org.
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5: You see before you No, that's wrong. Let me say you have before you your illustrious but very humble servant, Babe Ruth.
6: Before he broke most of baseball's records, Babe Ruth made this one. Or so Russell Hunting would have you believe. You're on the sound beat.
5: Making a record of quite another kind. I hope you'll stand for it and like it as much as you did the other.
6: In 1919, a young Babe Ruth hit a record 29 home runs, including a game winner on Babe Ruth Day. Seeking to cash in on Ruth's popularity, Russell Hunting recorded Babe Ruth's home run story in 1920. And whether you call it subterfuge or just plain sneaky, the name on the record is the Babe himself.
5: What is known as a popular hero. One of the papers even refers to me as a Superman.
6: But he wasn't the only one capitalizing on Ruth's popularity that year. Red Sox owner Harry Frazee sold him to the New York Yankees to finance a Broadway show. But the Babe would be the biggest show in New York. He blasted a staggering 54 home runs that year, more than every team but one.
5: I haven't been able to deliver speeches on the diamond. I've been too busy delivering wallops.
6: Babe Ruth Day is observed on April 27th every year. Find out more about it at soundbeat.org. Soundbeat is produced at the Belfer Audio Archive, Syracuse University Library. I'm Brett Barry.

0: 91.3 KBCS, glad to have you all tuned in this morning for the Tom Hartman Live Call-In Show on listener-supported community radio, KBCS HD1, online at kbcs.fm. We're going to get reconnected with the Tom Hartman Studios in just a few moments here. Got the last half hour of the show, and the number to reach out to Tom is 202-808-9925. That's 202-808-9925. You might still be able to get in on the conversations of today with Tom and his guests. 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Coming up at 12 o'clock, we'll get into the latest Commonwealth Club of California and then on into Roots Rock and Soul for your afternoon and music for the day here on KBCS, a program and station of music and ideas here at 91.3 FM and online at kbcs.fm. 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
1: Welcome back. 35 minutes past the hour. What's on your mind today? Wayne. Hey, Wayne, where are you driving your truck today?
2: Just outside of Hotlanta.
1: Okay. My old stomping grounds.
2: Yeah. I just have a quick question for you. I wish I could have asked your person that you had on earlier. She would have been awesome for this. But why have I not heard anything? Because, see, I was under the impression, you know, when I watched, you know, Bill the Bill on Capitol Hill and all that, you know, Schoolhouse Rock when I was a kid.
1: Yeah.
2: All those things, didn't they keep telling me that that the executive branch was in charge of enforcing the law and the Congress is in charge of making the laws and the Supreme Court was in charge of interpreting those laws? Am I right on that, or did I get something mixed up there?
1: That's what I remember, Wayne.
2: I mean, that's what I remember, too. But how is it that now, you know, Congress says that flies get to fly because they got wings, and that ants can't because they don't have wings? But then the Supreme Court's going to come in and tell us that, well, flies don't really have wings. It's all a myth that there's not really any wings. Because is that not exactly what they're trying to do whenever they're going to change our laws?
1: It does seem that way, Wayne.
2: If the president does something against the law, we have regress, right?
1: Theoretically.
2: We can redress it to the Congress can redress it, they can impeach and they can and remove, correct?
1: Correct.
2: Okay, we can do the same thing for anybody that's a member of Congress as well.
1: That's right.
2: Why do we not have that same ability with the Supreme Court in the same manner?
1: They can be impeached.
2: But the one time it was tried was
1: against a guy named Samuel Chase in the early 1800s, the first decade of the 1800s, who was a drunk and a very mean man and kind of universally hated. And he was actually impeached by the House, but when it got to the Senate, they did not convict him. They did not remove him. And to the best of my knowledge, he's the only Supreme Court justice who's been impeached. But I think that Clarence Thomas, at the very least, is impeachable.
2: Is that not valid, though, Tom?
1: No, it is. Congress could impeach Clarence Thomas. Arguably, they could impeach John Roberts and Sam Alito, too, although I think that the grounds would be a lot shakier. But with Clarence Thomas, it's clear that this man has committed crimes.
2: Well, how would we go forth? How do we get that? Because I thought about that, and I'm going through and I'm reading the Constitution. I do it once a week. I've told you this before. Why I'm going through here? Why am I reading this? And I can't find anything that says anything that they have the power to just say, okay, well, we don't believe that that's in use anymore. We're just going to change the law. There's nothing in the Constitution that says they can do that. But yet I've heard nobody saying anything about that. On either side saying anything.
1: Right. Where you will find that is in 1815 in a decision called Marbury versus Madison, where John Marshall, the Chief Justice of the U.S. Supreme Court, ruled that somebody has to say what the law is. That's a verbatim quote. And what he meant was that the Supreme Court is the one who is the ultimate arbiter of the meaning of law, particularly when it's ambiguous, but sometimes even when it's not. So the Supreme Court gets to make these decisions. And that decision has stood ever since. I mean, nobody has ever seriously challenged Marbury.
2: That was literally a part of the law that was put in, and it's not just a part of the law. That's an amendment. That's a part of the Constitution. How are they going to come in and say, well, that part of these lines in the Constitution no longer hold? You know, I've got every single black, non-white, ethnic, gay, I don't care what minority it is, it'll tell you that we still have racism, we still have that these things all still apply, but, you know, their lived experience says otherwise, but yet the Supreme Court says it doesn't happen anymore.
3: Yeah.
2: And we're supposed to live with that and be okay with it. I've got a problem with that.
3: I do, too.
2: Thank you very much, Tom.
3: Yeah.
2: And okay. You have a blessed day.
3: Thank you, Wayne. You, sir. I appreciate it. And it's good to hear from you. And you've identified a very real problem. Kevin in Clearwater, Florida. Hey, Kevin, what's on your mind today?
4: Tom, good to talk to you again.
3: Thank you.
4: Called for one reason. Called on Anything Goes Friday, but I didn't get on.

0: people that bought three seats 2 years ago are out to buy the other two and have a 5-0 vote on everything they want to do, which is to close golf courses and build private recreation areas, which is to pollute our streams with the microplastics from them. And I could go on, but
1: this
0: I
1: won't.
0: This
1: is your local billionaires? Is that the deal, Kevin?
0: Well, millionaires, the father... the father-in-law of one of the people running for seat four, fortunately I'm seat five, her husband is on the county council. It was gifted to him by Ron DeSantis, that little 2020 change of the rules, and that if your district changes by this much in redistricting, you have to run no matter where you are in your term, and took someone who had said she was going to retire but was only 2 years in and told her that she had to run again, which means as this guy retired or was termed out in the House of Representatives, he walked right into no one running against him because of the power of the family. Right. His father being the former president of the Senate and would have been our governor if they hadn't.
1: So I get all this, Kevin, and good on you for running for public office. What's the point you wanted to make? Or did you want to let people know about your candidacy and put out a website or something?
0: No, the point was more to thank you, because every time you say tag, you're it. I believe somebody out there actually acts on.
1: It's happened a lot. It's happened a lot. A lot of people have called in over the years.
0: It's happened again, and I thank you.
1: I'm glad to hear that.
0: I could make lots of points on things going on here in Clearwater, but they're moot to you. Yeah. It is just simply a matter of people like you inspired me to, in my 67 years, finally step into a...
1: Is there a website if people want to support your candidacy, or is it so local that you don't do that?
0: Kevin for Clearwater on Facebook, and... Kevin R.T. 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
1: Wow. Okay. Well, I wish you the very best, Kevin, and this is for the November election?
0: There's an August primary. Mm-hmm. Mine, unfortunately, has three people. So I need 50% to pull it off because of somebody who qualified very late.
1: Right.
0: Or winner takes all in November. Hopefully I can convince enough people that just so you know, one of my opponents is the 26-year-old assistant to Representative Anna Paulina Luna.
1: Oh, geez.
0: Who has been groomed. And already has $40,000 in the bank by the same powers that be. And I have $5,000 in the bank, four of it being mine. So,
1: well, I wish you the very best, Kevin.
0: Climb.
1: Yeah.
0: But as you can see, I don't take scuff, and I'm going to win this election in August.
1: Yeah. Well, I hope so. And give us a shout after the election and let us know how you did, okay?
0: I'll invite you to the party.
1: Okay, and any lessons learned, too. I'd love to hear that.
0: Thanks.
1: Kevin, I wish you
0: the very
1: best. Good luck. We'll be back with more of your calls in just a moment. It's 44 and a half minutes past the hour here on the Tom Hartman Program, the place where despair is not an option. Get active, like Kevin did.
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1: Helping you win the water cooler wars. I'll be right back with more of your calls.

0: And welcome back. Alina in Redmond, Washington. Hey, Alina, what's on your mind today?
1: Yes, hi, Tom. I just wanted to, you pointed out last week that members of the Progressive Caucus don't take corporate donations. Unfortunately, that's not true. I'm actually pulled up a page from Open Secrets on the on Congressman Adam Smith. That's Washington District 9. His biggest funder is AIPAC, and in the 23-24 election cycle, they gave him $326,914. And that's just...
0: Wow.
1: Right. And then there's also, he has Palantir, Microsoft, SpaceX. I'm just reading. I mean, it's an open...
0: Is this from corporate PACs, or is this from people who work in those organizations?
1: It says here... top contributors to campaign committee, so it could be organization PACs, members, employees, owners, and their immediate

0: Right.
1: So that's probably, you know,
0: it's probably money coming from the executives. I mean, I don't know how rigorously the Progressive Caucus enforces their rules, but basically it's no money from corporate PACs. And I'm guessing that AIPAC is not a corporate PAC, although, you know, it is a nonprofit corporation. I think that's kind of stretching the rules, but... So you wanted to call and basically out Adam Smith? Is that the point?
1: I'm sick of him, and there are challenges running against him, and I wish you would have them on the air, because he's getting so much free airtime on all the cable channels, and he was on your show a couple of times, and
0: it's been my show once.
1: Not fair.
0: Yeah, no, I get it, and you know, we had him on our show because he's the number two guy on the. On the defense committee, you know.
1: No surprise
0: yeah,
1: there.
0: Yeah, no, I get it.
1: He takes money from defense. And
0: yeah.
1: He says, well, money doesn't really matter. He votes his conscience. Okay, Adam Smith, you vote conscience.
0: I got it, Alina. So, I got it. Thank you. Bernice, in Santa Fe, New Mexico. Hey, Bernice, what's up?
2: Hi. I didn't hear all of Antonio's comment, I don't think, but it just reminded me that I think this so often. Democrats' guiding light has to be that we have and we fight for principles, those being that we fight for human rights and constitutional rights for everyone. We don't choose, you know, we don't say, yes, we like gays, no, we don't like immigrants, or we like Baptists but not Catholics. You know, we have to, everyone has good health care. Everyone has a livable wage. Everyone gets clean water.
0: Yeah.
2: And I think if we hammer this message, you know, just constantly, this can be the winning message. I think this is the founder's intent, and it's what government should be, you know?
0: Yeah. Govern for the general welfare, as the Constitution's preamble states.
2: Commons, correct.
0: Yeah.
2: Or create a functional commons, I think, yeah.
0: Yeah.
2: Which is a word I'd heard from you long ago, the commons.
0: Yeah.
2: Yeah.
0: There you go.
2: It's so basic, I think.
0: Okay.
2: Yeah.
0: Well, thank you, Bernice. I agree with your analysis, and I think it's a good one, and I hope more Democrats will pick up that kind of a message. Bernice, thank you. And thanks for watching Free Speech TV. Good talking to you.
2: Yeah, thanks. Bye-bye.
0: Sure enough. 48 minutes past the hour. I'll be back with you in 1 minute.

Hey, thanks so much for sharing our program and for reaching out to our stations and sponsors and letting them know that you're listening. It really means a lot to us. A lot of people wonder, where did this whole right-wing movement to basically gut our freedoms and end DEI and all this other, where did this all begin? It all started back in 1951 with a book called The Conservative Mind, From Burke to Eliot by Russell Kirk. And he argued that if the middle class ever got too big, you'd see young people and women and racial minorities all get up on their hind feet and start protesting and basically screwing up America. And in the 50s, you know, even Republicans thought he was nuts. But then the 60s happened and all those protests. And suddenly Republicans thought, yeah, he's right. We've got to destroy the middle class or at least cut it back. And that was Reagan's mandate when he came into office in 1981. There's a whole article about this. You can read all the details. It's titled The GOP's 60-Year Conspiracy to Kill Our Democracy. None dare call it treason, but I will. Over at HartmanReport.com. Check it out.

0: 10 minutes before the hour, picking up your calls here. Cece in Northbrook, Illinois. Hey, Cece, what's up?
1: Well, Tom, I love your show.
0: Thank you.
1: Your guest there, Sabrina Hogg, I had to, how do you pronounce the name, the lawyer that you had on earlier?
0: Hake, yeah.
1: Oh, she was outstanding. I had to go to Substack and subscribe to her, and if she does another show like that, I'm going to be a paid subscriber. That was
0: she is good.
1: She's thinking ahead. She's playing chess. Yeah, and that's what Democrats need more of. Play chess. Play the long game.
0: Agreed.
1: And kudos to you for having her on and being aware of that, of her her plight. Back to the last week, Tom, you encouraged me. You had me fired up. I was to call Roger on this bill to defend Taiwan Act. And as I was doing so, I thought, well, I might need to look it up and see what it is before I start endorsing it. Mm-hmm. And I did, and it was just a pretty general bill. And it's been out since about a year now, 25, the one that I looked at. And so I also thought I wanted to encourage people that I didn't think I was going to call my senator, too, but after I looked at it, this is in the House of Representatives, haven't even gotten out of committee, looks like.
0: Yeah.
1: So I might just want to stick with my representative who wasn't on the list. It was only 26 people that co-sponsored it. Mm-hmm. But the lesson is I just stuck with that my representative, and that bill has been there for a year.
0: Yeah, it's a good start.
1: And another point, Tom, just so that people will know, we need to be more precise in what we do. On your rant today, it was right on point. Let me correct this and say the Democrats do need to figure it out, and that I like the shadow committee thing, but I'm in disagreement that I don't think they will get the publicity that they need on it, but it shouldn't be about publicity. This should be about having action items that are, when we get back in power, they're ready to go.
0: Yeah.
1: You got the people in place, you got the plan in place, everything is ready to go. So we don't get the media coverage that the Republicans will get, but we don't really need it at this point. You know what I mean, Tom?
0: Mm-hmm. Yeah, yeah, I get it. I do think, though, that if they did it right, that they could get a lot of media coverage. This is the old joke, dog bites man is not a news story. Man bites dog is a news story. Democrats bite Trump. That's a news story.
1: Okay. I don't know if they're playing possum or if they have some type of secret. The Democrats, we just got a weak team. We just have to deal with a weak team. We can't be too hard on them. I understand we got conflicts with the PAC money and all that stuff, like the lady called earlier.
0: Yeah.
1: But that doesn't necessarily mean they're corrupt. That's just the way. Don't hate the player, hate the game. That's just the way the game is played now.
0: It's a good way of putting it.
1: I'm sorry.
0: Yeah, I get it. And I broadly agree. I mean, I'd like to see. I'd like to see all Democrats refuse any APAC money or any corporate PAC money,
1: any publicity.
0: As you point out, this is the rules of the game that the Supreme Court established. CC, great hearing from you. Thank you so much for the call.
1: Thank you.
0: Yeah, good talking to you. Martha in Plymouth, Massachusetts. Hey, Martha, what's on your mind today?
2: Well, what's on my mind, I've been for a long time very distressed about the hijacking of the church. And I think if we had a Christian nation, first of all, it wouldn't announce that it's Christian, and everybody would love one another, and we would take care of the poor and take care of the sick.
0: Oh, you mean follow Jesus' teachings? That's not something that Republican Christians do.
2: But they're not Christians.
0: I agree.
2: And I am so tired. I am so tired of people giving Christianity a bad name.
0: Yeah.
2: By pointing to these goofballs who say it's like a very nasty, exclusionary religion. It's not.
0: Yeah. Well, it shouldn't be. I mean, if you are a follower of the teachings of Jesus, you are engaging in a religion that's quite different from what Franklin Graham and J.D. Vance are out there hustling.
2: Exactly.
0: Yeah.
2: I go to the food pantry every week. Go to the thrift store every week, work with the homeless.
0: Good on you, Martha.
2: Because I'm a Christian.
0: Yep, exactly. I get it. I like to think of myself as that kind of Christian, too. Martha, thank you. Thank you for making such an important point. Calvin in Grove City, Ohio. Hey, Calvin, you have the last minute. What's up?
3: I'm blessed to talk to you. And I want to say, well, my family, I got three of my grandparents graduated from college in 1800s.
0: Whoa.
3: Actually,
0: that was
3: 1884
0: rare then back then, yeah.
3: And 1904 and 1905. And of the three, two of them came in 1720 into Virginia and one in Connecticut.
0: Mm-hmm.
3: And what happened was, they had...
0: Kevin, I got to ask you to make your point, because we're going to hit the end of the show here in just a second.
3: That's the reason why religion is not probated in politics. Oh. So they came over here for religious wars.
0: Yep. Yeah, you're absolutely right.
3: What happened was...
0: We need to keep religion separate from politics. Calvin, you said it very well. Thank you. And congratulations on your family. Hey, thanks so much for being with us today. We'll be back tomorrow, same time, same place. In the meantime, don't forget, democracy is not a spectator sport. It requires all of us. That includes you. So get out there, get active, tag, you're it. You know, like our friend who called in earlier is running for city council. There's so much we can do, and there's so much we have to do. We got a big job ahead of us. So anyhow, have a great afternoon. Be good to yourself and the folks around you. Stay safe. Eat your veggies, get your exercise, and I'll catch up with you.
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5: 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For decades, a major maker of these trusty instruments has been a company in New Britain, Connecticut, appropriately named the Stanley Works. Today, having taken over other big brands like Craftsman and Black & Decker, Stanley is a $15 billion a year conglomerate. And many former workers are asking, Stanley works for whom? That's because corporate top executives have quietly orchestrated a decades-long move of Stanley factories out of our country, abandoning the skilled machinists who literally made the brand successful. The final blow comes this week, when Stanley will shut down the last of its red brick factories in New Britain. An odd move, since workers there produced one of Stanley's most iconic products, the PowerLock tape measure. It is enormously popular. Indeed, I have two of them. Yet corporate bosses claim that cheaper foreign-made tape measures now dominate the market, so poof, goodbye 300 American jobs. But wait, Stanley did not eliminate the jobs, it just moved them to Thailand, where labor is paid 75% less than in Connecticut. Indeed, the major foreign competitor to Stanley turns out to be Stanley. It has been building modernized production facilities in Thailand, even as it divested in U.S. factories and increased shipments of foreign-made tape measures to the U.S. This is Jim Hightower saying, Stanley's CEO was paid $7.6 million last year. Nice, but now the paychecks of 300 workers can be reallocated to global shareholders and give another hike in the chief's pay. And that's how the inequality merry-go-round keeps spinning round and round and round. 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

0: Welcome to the Commonwealth Club of California radio show. I'm Gloria Duffy, co-president and co-CEO of the club, a nonprofit, nonpartisan public forum where we present a wide range of thought leaders on the important issues of the day. Some of the most difficult issues for people to discuss civilly include abortion, views of our current president, transgender politics, crime and drugs, and of course, the Middle East. This last one was made even more difficult for people to discuss in respectful exchanges following the October 7th, 2023 attack by Hamas, which killed more than 1,100 Israelis, and an Israeli response that flattened the Gaza Strip and killed tens of thousands of people. How did an already fraught situation come to this? How did we go from the hopes raised by the Oslo peace process to the despair of today? Is there a way out of the escalating violence? To learn more, we turn to Robert Malley, senior fellow and lecturer at Yale University's Jackson School, and the co-author of Tomorrow is Yesterday, Life, Death, and the Pursuit of Peace in Israel and Palestine. He advised three U.S. presidents, has a working knowledge of Palestinian leaders Yasser Arafat and Mahmoud Abbas, and participated in secret talks over decades. He is in conversation at Commonwealth Club World Affairs in San Francisco with Mark Danner, a journalist and professor at the University of California, Berkeley Journalism School. Let's listen in.
1: Hello, ladies and gentlemen, and welcome to this evening's Commonwealth Club World Affairs program. Thank you for coming out. I'm Mark Danner. I'm a writer and journalist, and I teach journalism and English at UC Berkeley. And relevantly, I've done a fair amount of coverage of the Middle East. Tonight, I'll be talking with former U.S. diplomat Robert Malley about his new book. Robert Malley has served in senior Middle East positions in the administrations of Presidents Clinton, Obama, and Biden. And I should say he was special envoy for Iran under Biden, particularly relevant for our discussion today. He was president and CEO of the International Crisis Group, and he is currently a senior fellow and lecturer at Yale University's Jackson School. His new book is co-authored with Hussein Agha, who's his longtime collaborator, notably in many pieces for the New York Review of Books. The full title of the new book is Tomorrow is Yesterday, Life, Death, and the Pursuit of Peace in Israel, Palestine. So I would like to take advantage of the fact that you've had immense experience in dealing with Iran and the Iranians to start off with what's going on currently in the war, and then perhaps follow that string back to what we call the Middle East problem, which is Israel and Palestine. I find as we get closer to the ceasefire ending, things seem to get more and more confusing. I wonder if you could kind of lay out the situation as you see it at this point in the conflict.
2: First, thanks for all of you. Thanks to the Commonwealth Club. It's great to be here. It's very hard to summarize where we are today. We have sort of an impresario who, if he knows what he's doing, he's not really letting us in on his secret, because it seems like every day is a new objective, is a new plan, is a new whim, a new impulse. And I'm obviously talking about our president. But I do think a few things should be clear. Number one, this war never should have started. It was unlawful. It's unlawful for domestic reasons, but many presidents, unfortunately, including some that I've served, have ignored the letter of the law and declared war without referring to Congress. It's unlawful internationally. There's absolutely no basis for the war. It was unjustified. It was unnecessary. None of the arguments that had been made for this war hold any water. For me, very few things in life are incontrovertible. That's one of them. It's a war that is not just unjustified, unnecessary, illegal. It's one that is having huge consequences. People here could complain about the price of gas and the stock market. You know, we'll get over that, most of us, I think. Consequences for the Iranian people, not so much. I mean, they already had to suffer from a leadership that has had their interests at the very bottom of their list of priorities. But now a war that is, just quoting the president, that's going after bridges and infrastructure and the petrochemical industry and their aluminum and their steel factories, They're going to have to live with this for generations. And finally, the rest of the world, particularly middle and lower income countries, that are going to pay, and nobody here is going to see it, but it's going to really have repercussions for them for generations to come. So it is really a catastrophic war. And so where we are today is it's very hard to know what the president wants. I would say that if what he's looking for is a deal that's going to make sure that Iran cannot acquire a nuclear weapon, that can be achieved. I would argue that it was achieved in 2015. I was part of the team that, with the leadership of President Obama, negotiated a deal that took care of the nuclear problem for at least a period of a dozen to 15 years. We're much worse off as a result of the president's tearing up the deal and then going to war. But I do think that if his goal was to reach a deal that would address that problem, it was doable. If his goal is to reach a deal that's going to open the Strait of Hormuz, which, by the way, was not closed before the war was launched, I think he could reach that too. But we just don't know what he's looking for. And so the reason it's so hard to answer the question is, if imagine any one of you sitting on the other side of the table with Vice President Vance, Steve Witkoff, and Jared Kushner. Number one, you're not sure what you're negotiating about because it seems to change every day. Is it just about the nuclear? Are there missiles? Are there drones? Is it Iran's support for its regional allies? You don't know whether the people at the other end of the table know what the president wants, because twice before during negotiations, President Trump decided to bomb Iran. And they don't know whether he knows what he thinks, because the president himself seems to change his mind almost on an hourly basis. So objectively, I think both sides have an acute interest in ending this war. I actually don't think President Trump wants to go on. It's not helping him politically. It's costing economically. He cares about the stock market. Stock market's going to suffer. So I think he wants an exit. I think the Iranians want an exit, not by sacrificing core interests, but they want an exit because of the economic cost. They need relief from the destruction. They need sanctions relief. So objectively, one would say there is a zone of potential agreement, but it's very hard to get there. You have the mistrust that existed before President Trump, and that's been compounded to the nth degree because of everything the president has done to convince the other side that he's unreliable.
1: It seems an irony of the present situation that the previous agreement, which, as you point out, accomplished a major one of his goals, could be the enemy of achieving an agreement now. That is, he needs to achieve something that people will say is dramatically better than what Obama achieved. You know, you saw that over the weekend with this mentioning they want a 20-year period when they won't enrich. And of course, in the agreement, it was 15 years.
2: I'm going to interrupt you here because I want to give credit where credit is due. If the president achieves even 5 years of no enrichment, that's more than the Iran deal of 2015. Iran had not agreed to suspend enrichment. Iran could always enrich, but just at low levels. I'd be the first, and I've said this publicly, if the president can achieve that, I would say that part of the deal, at least, is stronger than the one that Obama negotiated. Would that justify the war, the destruction, what it's done to Iranians, what it's done to people around the world? Absolutely not. But I do think if what he's looking for is a deal where if people could stand up and say, oh, it's better than the JCPOA, I'll do it if that's what it takes to end the war.
1: It is remarkable when you look at what's been published that the decision to start this war seems to have been as lackadaisical and casual as it seems. That is, that Netanyahu simply came, gave a presentation. The U.S. intelligence community said that half of what he said was, as Marco Rubio summarized, bullshit. But the president still decided to go along, and no one was willing to question him.
2: Yeah, I mean, I don't know the president, and I don't have a degree in psychology, so I don't want to claim that I could understand what went through his mind. But I think reading all the reporting, there is a narrative that makes, to me, sense. Here's a person who was emboldened by what he sees as a series of dramatic successes against the prediction of many experts. And you could go back to his first term when he moved the embassy to Jerusalem, when he killed Qasem Soleimani, the head of the Iranian Quds Force. Later in the second term, when he bombed the Iran nuclear facilities, when he kidnapped President Maduro of Venezuela. In all these instances, I know, because I know the people who made the claim, and I know some people in the intelligence community were warning the president, these could turn out to be very dangerous. If you're somebody who tends to be already skeptical about experts and who thinks that your judgment is superior to theirs, and you have this series of events where You know what? It turned out better than the experts predicted. You feel emboldened. You feel a bit drunk with success about, I can do no wrong. And I'm a president now. It's his second term. His eyes are not on re-election. His eyes are on history. And he thinks, I'd be the president who will have solved problems that have plagued America for decades and who will change the orientation of three regimes from the anti-American to the pro-American camp. He did it with Venezuela yesterday. He believes he'll do it with Iran today. He's convinced he'll do it with Cuba tomorrow. So I think that was where he was. This is my chance to get this done. The regime is weakened. It had to kill 10, maybe more thousand of its people to stay in power. I could give it a shove. At a minimum, they're going to come begging for a better deal. Maybe the regime will be out. I think Prime Minister Netanyahu played a role, but he was pushing on a semi-open door, and he knew how to play to that part of the president that wanted to hear that. So for me, this is President Trump's war. It's not Prime Minister Netanyahu's war. And then as for the people in his cabinet, those who knew better, and I suspect J.D. Vance, for example, knew better. I don't know about others, but every indication I have is that he was very worried about this war. Do you really say no? I mean, I've served three presidents. It's not easy to say no to a president, right? I mean, you always feel a bit like you're going to get chastised for that. Do you say no to this president who believes that he has absolute power to decide whether it's going to rain or there's going to be sunshine? So I think what they did, and again, the reporting that you suggested confirms what I had assumed, is that those who were skeptical would raise a question. They'd say, you know, there's these problems, this may happen, but Mr. President, because they want to be on his right side, you are the greatest leader in the world with the strongest military on the planet. If you want to do it, you'll succeed. And the president is inclined to dismiss the first part of the sentence and grab the second.
3: Mm-hmm. Is there a chance that his larger assumption could be right? That is, that there's a degree of caution built into the expertise within the government surrounding the use of American power, and that, in fact, if we weren't so cautious, some of these longer-term problems could be solved?
2: So on the one hand, I do think it's ingrained in experts, analysts, to think about the worst-case scenario. I mean, put yourself in their shoes. If you say the sky's going to fall and the sky doesn't fall, nobody's going to be mad at you. You're happy the sky didn't fall. If you say the sky won't fall and it does fall, then people are going to say, well, why didn't you tell me that, you know? So there is a premium, and I quickly learned in my time in government back in the 90s under President Clinton, Balch was always saying the worst thing was going to happen. He was always a pessimist, because you only remember the person who was the optimist when he was wrong. You don't really remember the pessimist. And I also think, and I plead guilty, that I always advocated caution when it came to the use of force in the Middle East, because I have a lot of skepticism about the utility and the effectiveness of the use of force. Does that mean that sometimes I thought the consequences would be worse than they would be? Yeah, absolutely. Do I think that that means that, in fact, the U.S. should have used force more often than it did? Absolutely not, because I think if you look back, the immediate impact of the use of force may not be as bad as people expect. Mm. And we do tell the story in the book time and again. The U.S. believes that it has a short-term success, which it may have. In long-term, it backfires. Think of Afghanistan, think of Iraq, think of Iran itself with the coup against Mossadegh in 1953. One case after another. And think of Israeli victories in Lebanon, which lead to the rise of Hezbollah. Trying to contain Palestinians, you give rise to Hamas. I mean, there's case after case after case where short-term victories give rise to long-term, maybe they're not defeats, but major setbacks and major problems, and the Middle East is chokeful of them. So I take your premise, I understand it, but I don't agree with the implication that therefore the U.S. should be less cautious with the use of force. I think it has had one disastrous consequence after.
3: Just to continue my provocation for 1 second, are we being almost apocalyptic in how we think in a way that we, and this relates to your book, that we want to solve problems once and for all? I mean, if I was an old CIA guy who was involved in 1953 overthrowing Mossadegh, and you cited that as the use of force that was ill-considered.
2: It was not use of force, but it was intervention.
3: Well, it was
2: yeah.
3: Who?
2: Yeah.
3: So you know, there was a lot of force. I mean, a lot of people were killed. But if you cited that as a policy that was unsuccessful, I would turn back to you and say, what are you talking about? The revolution was in 78, 79. We bought 25 years of a strong relationship with Iran, in which they helped us in the Persian Gulf and in the Middle East. How much can you expect more than that?
2: I would expect more from a policymaker than something that actually leads to the coming into power of a regime that has been a thorn on the side of the U.S. now for 47 years. But maybe that's not the best example. The invasion of Iraq, I mean, it gives rise to ISIS, it empowers Iran, it bogs down the United States, the invasion of Afghanistan, which 20 years or more later, we have the people who we overthrew back in power, the blowback in terms of our intervention in the Middle East and the rise of al-Qaeda. I mean, there are so many cases, maybe stronger than that, in which we meddle in ways that backfire and that boomerang. And again, I would say the same in terms of Israeli intervention in Lebanon, Israeli policies in the Palestinian territories. You know, it's a region, I speak about this region because I know it better than I know others, with long memories. We don't have, Americans don't really have that long memories. They have long memories. And when you plant the seed of a generation of people who are going to be angry, whose horizon is going to be revenge, you got to expect anger and vengeance at some point come back.
3: This book is really about the two-state solution. And it's a kind of goodbye to the two-state solution. Maybe I should begin by simply asking you to explain. The title is rather beautiful, Tomorrow is Yesterday. Can you tell us what you and your co-author mean by that?
2: There are many reasons why we chose the title, but let me sort of give to the moment when Hussein and I discussed writing the book. It was in the aftermath of October 7th. And we were hearing a lot of people saying things along the following lines. This was, and October 7th and obviously the war that followed, that these were crazy Islamists, fanatics, who were trying to disrupt whatever process they were trying to disrupt. Or it was, and the war that followed was the war of a bunch of extremists, you know, Netanyahu, Ben-Gvir, Smotrich, the extreme right wing in Israel, as if both the action of October 7th and the war that Israel waged in its aftermath, as if these were aberrations, ruptures from the past, sort of anomalies. And our view was these were quintessential expressions in magnified form, intensified form, reenactments of the struggle between Israelis and Palestinians. So this was not an anomaly. It was a reenactment. It was a resurgence of the past. And when we looked at where the Israelis and Palestinians were in the aftermath of all of that, and it's very reminiscent of where they were decades ago, without a common vision of where they were headed, with the Palestinians completely adrift, leaderless, almost a second Nakba, if you will. Israel, which had felt threatened in its existence and responds with overwhelming force, but doesn't really know what to do with its victory. If you go back, even the words that were used in the wake of all this, I said Nakba, genocide, Holocaust, pogroms, all the words are coming back to us from the past. And partly what we tried to say with the title is what's happening now is not new. It's evidence that things have simply not changed that much. And the sub-theme is the 30 years or so of the Oslo process in which both Hussein and I participated in different ways. I was part of the Clinton and Obama team working on Israel-Palestine. Hussein was an unofficial advisor to the Palestinians for much longer than I was working on the American side. So that period in which we had both participated, it vanished into thin air, as if it meant nothing, right? I mean, what about all the peace process working for a two-state solution? We're back to the most essential, visceral conflict between two national movements, and that is yesterday. And then there's a chapter in the book where we go through a lot of the other themes and some of the trends you're seeing on the Israeli side, on the Palestinian side, on the Arab side. They really are reminders of things that speak to us from a past that is just not that far away.
3: I think if you followed this issue closely, you want to lean forward and say, well, wait a minute. We were so close. You were so close. There were these moments at Camp David, after Camp David, later with Secretary Kerry, all of these moments in which this whole conflict was reduced to a handful of issues. And the matter separating the parties on this handful of issues was very, very small. So was that all an illusion
1: Or are you simply saying that that was the moment to get there, we didn't get there, and now we're plunged into the past?
2: Both, if that's possible. In the following way, first of all, this notion that we were that close, hogwash. Camp David, we were never close. And I was there, and you know, as we say in the book, and as we wrote a year after Camp David, on none of the issues were the parties close. They weren't close in terms of the borders. There was no map shown at Camp David. They hadn't barely scratched the surface of the question of refugees. They still hadn't agreed on Jerusalem. They didn't agree on security. So what had they agreed on? So at some level, I would say they were never that close. Now, the real question to me is whether it was even possible at some point to reach a two-state solution. And I believe, you know, and what I'm going to say is contradictory, that with a different U.S. policy, with different circumstances, it may have been possible to press the parties and push them and get them to a point where they really didn't have that much of a choice. But the two-state solution, again, one of the themes of the book, was never the natural landing place of either the Zionist movement or the Palestinian national movement. It was forced upon them, and maybe with the right forms of coercion and pressure, you could get them there. How long it would have lasted, how authentic it would have been, that's a different question. But in some ways, the main flaw of the approach to the peace process is that it misdiagnosed the problem. And it goes to the way you presented it, which I believed. So this is not a criticism of you, which is, it's just a matter of getting the percentage right. We haven't drawn the line in the West Bank in the right place. We haven't quite divided Jerusalem in the right way. We haven't found the right words to express how the refugees who are not going to return, but nonetheless, their rights are going to be respected. We haven't found the right security arrangement that's going to make Israelis feel fully secure. As if it were a technical problem, sort of a sterile problem. You're in a laboratory. How do you fix it? That was misdiagnosing the problem. And if you misdiagnose the problem, you can't solve it, because the problem is much deeper. It's historical. It's emotional. It has to do with the aspirations, the fears, the anxieties, the yearnings of both sides. And then you try to fit it into this box that you call the two-state solution. And by drawing a line on the map, you know, the most elemental fact is the conflict didn't begin in 1967. So it wasn't about only who's going to control the West Bank and Gaza. It started at least in 1948. I think many would say that it started at the turn of the 20th century. It started with the conflict of two national movements, one of which the Palestinians were looking for, certainly after 1948, redemption, justice, return. And on the Jewish-Israeli side, the Zionist side, they were looking for absolute security, absolute safety for understandable reasons. And it's hard to distinguish absolute security and absolute safety from absolute supremacy, which is hard to reconcile with the existence of a meaningful sovereign Palestinian state. And on the Palestinian side, it's hard to reconcile justice, return, restitution with the existence of a Jewish state of Israel. So neither side really believed in what they were told to believe in, and which they told us they believed in order to please the U.S. and others. So I really would dispute the notion that they were ever that close. Mm-hmm. But I also would say, what were they close to? And they were not really close to the solution that we believed we were forging. I think the notion that there's going to be a solution for all times, you know, that's what we were close to achieving, that is really, again, misdiagnosing what this was about. Mm-hmm. And part of what stood in the way of an outcome is that we were telling both sides, you got to give up your dream. You're telling the Palestinians, once you have this outcome, that's it. You're not going to raise a question of the refugees. You're not going to raise a question of the rest of the territory. You're not going to raise a question of justice. You have to be satisfied with this. And you're telling the Israelis the same thing. That's it. You know, whatever dreams Zionists may have, this is the limit of it. And we speak of an anecdote where one of my former colleagues traveled to Northern Ireland with some Israeli rabbis who never left Israel before. And they go to Northern Ireland, and when they leave, they say, maybe there's a way to coexist with the Palestinians. That falls short of absolute peace, resolution of our conflict, end of claims. That was the moniker that we had used. You know, both sides, Catholics and Protestants, still retain their dream. Nobody told them that if they agreed to this, they have to give up their dream. And maybe the way for Israelis and Palestinians to coexist is to retain their dreams, find modes of coexistence that doesn't ask either one to give up what they hold dearest. We don't offer a solution in the book, but that's one of the pathways, which is maybe you got to give up this notion of two ethno-national states because it doesn't answer so many of the questions that have animated their struggle for so long. And I'll end with this. You know, if you ask many religious Israelis, Hebron matters much more to them than Tel Aviv. Yeah. And if you ask many Palestinians, they would say, you know, our struggle began and was born of the plight of the refugees. That's the Palestinian National Movement. Again, it didn't begin in 1967. It began well before. And all of the Palestinian leadership were Palestinian refugees for whom the struggle was about return.
3: Yeah. It occurs to me as you're talking, I think you point this out in the book, that many of those who threw themselves over the barrier on October 7th and did the killing, their families' original villages were right there. You know, they're all living within a few miles of the areas from which they were mostly expelled in 48. You're very eloquent in the book about people's hopes and dreams and the things that animate them and gives them dignity. How do you get around the fact that if you're talking about the Palestinians' hopes and dreams of returning, of finding dignity, for example, through returning to those villages, how do you offer a solution short of returning to those villages?
2: The problem is you need to recognize that the amorphous, intangible matters and respect it. And the best summary I had after Camp David, the American team, you know, pretty despondent, got together and wondered what went wrong. And one of the smartest members of the team was the lawyer, Jonathan Schwartz. He said at the end of it, you know what our problem was? We didn't respect the issues enough. And that really stayed with me for the last 25 years. What he meant was we saw them as cards that you would trade. I mean, really, I mean, if you want the epitome of what not to do and how not to speak, it is President Trump. I mean, he really is a reflection of a vision of the world in which it's just cards, right? You don't have cards, you have cards. I have cards, you don't have them. I could beat you into submission. So that's the exaggerated, inflated, deformed way of thinking. But it is part of that. And what Jonathan Schwartz was telling us was you got to respect the issues and hear how the parties themselves speak about them. And not think that, yeah, okay, they say they want the right of return. They don't really mean it. So why don't we say, this? Here's a good gimmick. We're going to say they could return to the state of Palestine, even though that is not redressing the harm that they think they've suffered. Now, some people have these ideas of a coexistence. Each side would have sort of something that is resembling a state, but with much more porous borders so that settlers could live in parts of the West Bank, and refugees could live in parts of Israel. They could have the nationality and the citizenship of their respective states, but the notion of territories would be much more elastic. Very hard to imagine at any point, very hard to imagine after October 7th. But again, one of the messages of our book, how did even the two-state solution come about? It was not an indigenous feeling of either side. It came from abroad, but also you had courageous Israelis and Palestinians against the wishes often of their leaders who got together and explored creative ideas. And what we say is that has to come back again. You need to have Israelis and Palestinians, because it's their conflict after all, who are going to explore together means of coexistence. And I think the U.S. role in that should be to say, at a minimum, whatever dispensation occurs, we could be indifferent about it's one state, two states, three states, whatever, but every person living between the river and the sea has to be afforded the same level of safety, security, dignity, rights, political, civic, economic. And that's our metric. That's our test. And try to assist them, but that's what they need to find.
0: This is the Commonwealth Club of California radio program. Today, we're presenting a discussion of failed Israeli-Palestinian peace efforts. Our guest is Robert Malley, in conversation with Mark Danner. Thanks for joining us for this program, the latest episode of the longest-running radio show in the United States. 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
3: I was amazed during the Gaza war that the Biden administration, they were still pursuing the so-called Saudi option, bringing that about, however fanciful it was, the two-state solution was critical, right? Because the Israeli government had to, I mean, Netanyahu had to say out of his mouth that he was dedicated to the two-state solution. So there's a sense in which, of all the people who don't want to part with the two-state solution, including the PA, the American government is one of them, isn't it?
2: Well, first of all, it makes sense that people don't want to part with the two-state solution because they have nothing else. I've had this discussion with Biden officials early on, and they would say, well, even if we don't think the two-state solution is the most likely, if we say that, it could open, you know, to all kinds of crazy ideas, and it's the only internationally accepted common frame of reference. But we say in our book that it's not only a gimmick, it's a dangerous gimmick, and it's a lie, because it is used as an excuse for not doing anything to change the situation on the ground. How many times have I heard, I was there because I was an official, people saying, well, we're working towards a two-state solution, therefore nothing should be done to interfere with that process. The Palestinians shouldn't engage in, you know, nonviolent resistance. They shouldn't go to the UN. They shouldn't go to International Court of Justice or the ICC, because all of that is going to interfere with what we're trying to do. Third parties shouldn't get involved because this is an American-led process that is moving towards a two-state solution. And meanwhile, beneath that rhetoric, everything is moving in the opposite direction. The frame of mind of the two sides, the psychology, the facts on the ground, I mean, settler, the trench settlement things that you've covered. The notion now of when people say, well, we need to keep the two-state solution idea alive, but go to Hebron, go to the rest of the West Bank, it is one state. And underneath this claim that we're working towards a two-state solution, you're justifying not doing anything to change what is genuinely a one-state reality in which one side reigns supreme over the other. So it has served as an excuse to justify not doing what it would you need to do to, at a minimum, lead to the kind of coexistence in which people would live with equal rights. So, you know, I'm not against the two-state solution. If somebody tomorrow could show me how, under conditions today that are infinitely worse than they were in 93, 94, 95, even 2000, they have a roadmap, how we're really going to get from where we are today to a division of the land in ways that both sides will feel like their rights have been respected under two ethno-national states. It's better than where we are today. So, it may not be what my moral and ethical preferences would lie, but I'd be okay with that. But I don't know anyone, including the Biden administration, they were very skeptical about a two-state solution, but just after October 7, they felt they needed to refer to it because otherwise what did they have? But they had no roadmap for getting there. It was fantasy land. But that fantasy is not just fantasy. It's dangerous fantasy because, again, it excludes other ways of thinking and excludes forms of action that may, in fact, change a status quo that is not just deeply entrenched, but getting worse and worse every day. So that's how U.S. officials in particular, present company included, tend to repeat the same thing even when it doesn't work. Then you claim it succeeded even though it's failed, and you claim that it's going to succeed in the future even though it's failed in the past. And there's example after example of how that's done, and the two-state solution in one of those cases. President Biden in 2022, I think, is when he meets with the Palestinian president, says the conditions are not ripe for two-state solution now. After October 7th, when, if anything, the ripeness has gone in the other direction, all of a sudden they start talking about a two-state solution. If you need an example of how it's used, instrumentalized for purposes that have nothing to do with its achievement, that was it. There are many more.
3: It really is going to be seen in history as a kind of brilliant gimmick, it seems to me, however harmful it was.
2: Absolutely.
3: Because it convinces one that the status quo is not the status quo.
2: Yeah.
3: But in fact, if you go there and spend much time on the West Bank or wherever, this is one state. You know, it's a very bizarre one state with different systems of justice and different systems of land and everything else, but it's one state.
2: So you know, there's always this notion that we are in a temporary position. And at what point do people say, okay, it's no longer temporary? It's not as if you have Israel here and the occupied territories there. It's one reality. Again, you got to figure out how you're going to deal with it. But so often you hear people say, well, we're not yet at the point where we'd have to reach that conclusion because it's an occupation which at some point will end.
3: I mean, the irony is, I remember years ago, Maren Benveniste said to me, you know, people always say that you can't have a democracy and a Jewish state. At a certain point,
1: the numbers are going to be such that it's impossible. There'll be a majority Arab. And he said, it'll be like Lebanon. They'll just stop counting. And in fact, they stopped counting. I mean, arguably now there is a majority. And it's always been interesting to me that Israel is cited as the one democracy in the Middle East. The fact that half the population, in effect, is being ruled, not that doesn't have representative institutions.
2: But that argument works as long as you believe the occupation is a temporary.
1: Exactly. So temporariness is critical.
2: Yeah.
1: But you mention in the book federalism, confederalism, the idea of two states with the same territory, which I found fascinating. But it seems that for any of those things to eventually happen, there has to be a focus that returns to what you said a few minutes ago, that is that everyone within the state has to have equal civil and political rights. And until that becomes a kind of focus, not only of international policy, but of Palestinian-Israeli policy, it seems to me it's unlikely. I mean, we're evolving in the opposite direction as we speak. And, you know, just to go back to the harm of the two-state solution, one of the things it's created is a Palestinian Authority that by definition owes its existence to the two-state solution.
2: And cannot survive without Israel.
1: Right. But they have no interest in essentially campaigning on whatever happens, we need equal rights, period, which is obviously a political position that Americans can certainly identify with.
2: There's several things in what you just said that I think are all really important. First is there is sort of a concert of entities that benefit from the status quo, even though they won't admit it. So the Israeli leadership, yes, of course, Israel. Palestinian leadership, the Palestinian Authority, has benefited because any change in the status quo, if it doesn't get money, if it doesn't get the whatever benefits it gets from Israel, that whole corrupt leadership is going to go. Arab states that have sort of benefited from being in this position where they can criticize the occupation, but also, you know, have good relations with the U.S., relations that are deepening with Israel. So there is a sort of implicit consensus of leaders, I'm not saying about the people necessarily, of leaders that have benefited from the perpetuation of the status quo. And it won't change until that changes. At this point, at least, neither Israelis nor Palestinians are going anywhere, right? I mean, if after what happened in Gaza, the Palestinians still want to stay there and are not leaving, that tells you something about their attachment to the land. And I don't believe that Israelis want to leave either. They're not going to give up. And so short of some absolutely catastrophic outcome, which is not impossible, ethnic cleansing, population transfer, they're going to have to find a way to coexist. So that's, you know, they may be forced into finding solutions that right now seem completely unrealistic. And there are changes in this country. You know, one of the comments that President Obama made to a number of us as we were leaving the administration, the Middle East team, he said, you know, we always hear these people saying the Israeli leadership is irrational because they're heading towards this cliff where they're either going to be Jewish or democratic, but they can't be both. Why can't they get it? And again, I wrote some of those talking points myself. They have to wake up to the disaster they're heading towards. And Obama said, it's not the Israeli leadership that's irrational. It's those of us who think that because we say they are irrational, they're suddenly going to wake up and say, oh, I see the truth. I'm going to go in a different direction. If they're not paying the price for the course on which they are set, why would they change that course? And we try in this book to put ourselves in Palestinian shoes and in Israeli shoes. And from an Israeli perspective, A, you'd understand why the status quo has been quite beneficial. And B, you'd understand that there is a risk. You know, there's no doubt. You know, I was in favor of a two-state solution, but there's no doubt that if there's a Palestinian state, it presents a risk to the Israeli people, maybe long-term less than the status quo, but it's a risk because they're going to be able to do things that they can't do if they're not subjected to Israeli control. Unless there's a cost-benefit equation that you put to the state of Israel that is different from what they've been presented now, why would they change course? But there are changes in this country. I think the young generation, they have a different appreciation. We grew up in a different time. I see it in my students. I think every generation has their moment, a foreign policy event that forges their view. For me, growing up with my parents talking about Vietnam and then later on Iraq, my skepticism about American intervention, it comes from those two. I think the current generation, or for a number of them, what happened in Gaza, the role the U.S. played, the role the U.S. didn't play, the deep moral questions that our posture raises, I think that's going to have a real impact. And we'll see. I mean, I think we're seeing it already in some of our politics, but I would not be surprised if there's a different generation that will have

0: 1948. It was quite remarkable. And at the same time, many in Israel, I think, were returned to World War II and returned to this notion of being killed while they're paralyzed and can do nothing about it. So the book argues so eloquently that history, and I was going to say return, but that it never left. And when you're talking about the terms of debate changing, you're partly talking about leaving history behind.
1: No, well,
0: and you're not going to...
1: No, I actually think, I'm hoping that whatever generation, whenever the generation I'm talking about comes about, they will have a better understanding of history. I think that the administrations I served, we tried to sweep history under the carpet. It didn't matter. I mean, the U.S. understanding of what it meant to be a Palestinian, and I'm not claiming that we understood what it meant to be an Israeli, but I think there was greater understanding, empathy, affiliation with Israel and with the Jewish people, much less so with the Palestinians. And so I think for many American politicians, they didn't understand the word compromise and what it meant for Palestinians to compromise. So, for example, if you understand Palestinian history, you know that the historic decision in the late 1980s of the Palestine Liberation Organization to accept a state on 22% of historic Palestine on the West Bank and Gaza and East Jerusalem, I mean, when that was presented to the Americans who were in charge, did they view that as a concession or a compromise? They thought that was, if anything, it would be an Israeli concession and a compromise to agree to Palestinian state on 100% of the land that they occupied in 1967. But at one point, President Clinton tells President Arafat, you've been at Camp David for 2 weeks, you haven't made a single concession. And Arafat says, well, what do you mean, no concession? We said that all of the Jewish, he called it settlements, Israelis call them neighborhoods, in East Jerusalem could be annexed by Israel and be part of the state of Israel. We would need, you know, some compensation. But, and the president turned to him and said, how is that a concession? Of course they would be part of Israel. Now, I'm not taking a side on who's right or wrong, but the fact that we wouldn't be as attuned, empathetic, understanding that from a Palestinian point of view, saying the parts of East Jerusalem would be under Israeli sovereignty, that we would agree, that Palestinians would agree to a territorial swap, but on equal terms, equal land of equal size and value, was the way they phrased it. If you don't know where they're coming from, you don't know why that is a meaningful compromise, and that actually would be controversial on the Palestinian side to take that step. So I'm hoping that history will make a comeback in terms of the understanding of history and the understanding of the past and the appreciation of the past in its full reality, not just for one side, but for both sides. So, yeah, I don't think we could ignore history, and I hope future diplomats won't.
0: I mean, it is fascinating, the analysis that you give of Camp David, in which you essentially say that the Palestinians, and Arafat in particular, who's a very intriguing figure in this book, as he is in many others, felt that by being there, they had made the concessions already, that they had essentially said, we are settling for 22%. Yeah. And the entire framing of the summit was about further concessions. But it seems hard to believe that others didn't realize that. That's not a very subtle...
1: Yeah, but it's not just realizing it, it's feeling it. It's right. I mean, and understanding... I come from a different background, and so part of the book is about Hussein and myself. And I was an American official, and I did my best, I hope, to try to promote U.S. interests and defend U.S. interests. But I came from a different background. My father was a sort of a marginal figure in every group that he belonged to. So he was Egyptian, but he was Jewish. That puts him in one minority camp. He was Jewish, but he was anti-Zionist and pro-Palestinian. That makes him another minority. He moves to the U.S. and he is very anti-American, you know, denounces American policy so much so that he leaves, starts in a magazine in France, but he was expelled from France because he was so hostile to French foreign policy. So that's his background. The first person I met who was either Israeli or Palestinian is Yasser Arafat. So I'm just saying this to say that that was my experience, the experience of the people who became very close friends, you know, really people I think had huge hearts, tried to do the right thing, members of the American peace team. They had a very different background. I think the vast majority of them were Jewish. I am too, but they were Jewish, but they came from a background in which the history of Israel is what mattered more. And I'm sure the first person they met was either Israeli or Palestinian, was Israeli, who would tell them the stories that they heard. So that's what I mean. It's not intellectually, you may know, yes, there are two sides, but where are your sensitivities? What do you understand? And I think we all make an effort, but

0: I know my biases. Everyone has them. And at the end of the day, it's very hard to put yourself in other people's shoes, but I think that's the only way you're going to get somewhere.
1: One of the most interesting parts of the book, I thought, was the very artfully done introduction of the co-authors' respective histories. Perhaps you'd like to say a word about the background of Hussein.
0: Yeah, so we've had a tempestuous intellectual relationship where we disagree as often as we agree and we fight and everything. But I think what brought us together, why back in 2001, we decided to write the first article we wrote, and then we wrote about 20, mostly for the New York Review of Books. What we had in common was that sort of insider-outsider identity. I just described mine. Hussein was advising Palestinian leadership, but he's not Palestinian. He's Lebanese, he has a British passport, his parents were Iranian and Iraqi. He's a Shiite, most Palestinians are not. He never wanted to join sort of any officialdom because he wanted to maintain his independence. His closest relations on the Israeli side happen to be on the Israeli right. He feels more honesty on the part of the Israeli right because they say, yeah, we want all the land and you want all the land, and at least let's be honest about it. Now let's see what we could do. And he felt that the parts of the Israeli left tended to be, in his view, a little more duplicitous, in which they would act in ways that he felt were a bit dismissive. And their argument, which was we need two states because of the demographic threat, he viewed as the height of not just arrogance, but even with a tinge of racism. How can a people be a demographic threat? So his whole identity is unorthodox too. And I think that's what brought us together, that neither one of us fit completely in the camp in which we landed, but we felt enough solidarity with that camp to keep a foot in it. And so whenever I was not in government, we would write articles together.
1: I have to ask an editor's question here, which is, how do you two, given your different points of view, work together to produce a book like this?
0: So Hussein was once asked, and his answer was, he lies on the couch. I listen to him because he has, I think, brilliant thoughts. And I listen and we discuss it. Then I write what I think is a version of where we both landed. He edits it. And in the end, you know, it's not 100% me. It's not 100% him, but it's enough of both of us that we're comfortable with what's on the page.
1: And when you have disagreements, you talk them out.
0: Talk is a polite way of what we do. I mean, my wife would always know who I was on the phone with. But at the end of the day, I mean, not a word in there is a word that I wouldn't be comfortable on the page or that he wouldn't be comfortable having on the page. So it was just, it's interesting that with our very different backgrounds, I mean, in every way, different backgrounds, that we managed to put what are our respective truths, but on the same page.
1: I'm going to read some questions from the audience. What do you think will be the impact in Gaza, the West Bank, Lebanon, the Iran conflict, and relations with Palestinians if Netanyahu loses the next election in Israel?
0: It's a great question. Part of what we say in the book is, coming back to October 7th, this was not a Hamas operation that has nothing to do with Palestinian history. There's a long tradition of Palestinians who are trying to inflict major harm on Israelis because they think it's the way for them to exact revenge, but also to make the Israelis feel that something is going to have to give, something is going to have to change. So you could go back to the history of the non-Islamist Palestinians who hijacked bus, who attacked schools. So there's nothing peculiarly Islamist about October 7th, and there's nothing peculiarly Netanyahu about the response. The response polls are incontrovertible that a majority of the Israeli people felt that this was just the right amount of force or not enough. So I think we would make a mistake by thinking that if Netanyahu goes, it's a revolution. It's a revolution perhaps in Israeli domestic politics, right, in terms of judicial reform, democracy. But in terms of relations with the Palestinians and the region, listen to what the Israeli opposition is saying. They're not that critical of Netanyahu because he went too far. They're criticizing him for the ceasefire in Lebanon. They're criticizing him in the event of the ceasefire in Iran. So who knows who will come, and maybe they will be more receptive to the criticism from the Europeans and whoever will be in power here. But I think there is a mistaken assumption that, again, there's some aspects of Israeli policy that are very peculiar to the right, and that has to do with, you know, the future of Israeli internal politics. In terms of the attitudes of the Palestinians and others, I don't know that things would have been that different. I would say, to be fair to the opposition, I think what's happening on the West Bank is a form of settlement enterprise on steroids. And there's been more settlement, new settlements since this new government in the last few years than in all the preceding history of Israel. So I'm not claiming that everything would be the same. It would be a much lower but slower gradual settlement enterprise, and you wouldn't have the same levels of settler violence with IDF complicity. So my point is not that everything would be the same, but I think you would have a slower trajectory. You wouldn't have a radically different one. Again, short of changes in the kind of cost-benefit analysis that Israel has to make, if there's more pressure from the United States, more pressure from the rest of the world, then that could have an impact. But one thing I would warn my friends who are Democratic Party is, if you have a new government and Bennett and Lapid or some combination of Gantz or whatever, Eisenkot, are in power in Israel, that shouldn't mean that American policymakers say, our job is done, now we could turn to something else. You know, we dodged a bullet. Because the same condition, I mean, you know, there have been governments from Labor, governments from Likud for the last X number of years. It's not a moment to say, well, now we finally have an Israeli government that is one with which we're comfortable, and so back to business as usual. Some lessons have to be learned from the past. And sometimes I fear that there'll be too quick a desire to go back to business as usual if Democrats are in power, rather than say, we're grateful that it's not as bad as it was, but we have to make sure that it's much better than it has been.
1: I mean, Democrats really have been guilty of demonizing Netanyahu, yeah. Chuck Schumer, for example. It also bears repeating that when you go onto the West Bank and look at those settlements, they've been springing up, they've been being built the entire occupation. I mean, it's not like you got a Labor government and they stopped. They didn't. In fact, they began under Labor.
0: And some periods, again, I won't exclude the most recent, but some periods of Labor government, you saw a more rapid expansion of settlements. When Ehud Barak was prime minister, he expanded settlements more quickly than his predecessor, who happened to be Netanyahu. And his argument was, and this goes to the fallacy of the two-state solution, he said, I'm working towards a two-state solution, so who cares what I'm doing with the settlers, because the parts that will be annexed to Israel, they'll stay. The parts that won't, will have to leave. And if I go after them now, I'm going to lose my political capital to get to the two-state solution that we need. So that was one of those times when the two-state solution really served as a cover, right, for steps that were moving in the opposite direction.
1: And those settlements are still there, like all the rest of them. How do you create a more porous border between the West Bank and Israel when Palestinians have come into Israel for bombing attacks?
0: And that's why I say it's very hard to imagine the kind of future that we talk about, because October 7th for me has done two things. On the one hand, it has made it much more difficult to imagine a two-state solution. I mean, can you really imagine Israel agreeing to withdraw from 98% of the West Bank and agreeing that they'd be a sovereign Palestinian state, you know, even if it's not militarized, but with weapons for policing? Can one really imagine dividing Jerusalem after what happened? But can you imagine them living side by side with a border that is more porous? Everything seems impossible today, right? The only thing that seems possible is the kind of reality where, you know, Israel is in full security control of the entirety of the territory. But something is going to have to give, unless we're going to continue in this situation. I don't know what it is, and I think Israelis will not agree to anything that doesn't guarantee their security, and I understand that, but Palestinians are not going to agree to anything that doesn't guarantee their security too, and their basic rights, which have been trampled upon. So, and whoever asked the question is a great question. I don't have a good answer at all, but let's not forget, and we say this in the book, ironically, the place where Israelis and Palestinian Arabs are living not well, I'm not saying that everything is ideal, is in Israel proper, where you have, you know, 20% of the population is Palestinian citizens of Israel. Again, it's complicated, it's difficult, it's not constant warfare, it's not violence. And there may be something to be learned from that too.
1: Mm-hmm. We're at the end of our time. I've got two more questions and I'll push them together. How prevalent is the torture and sexual abuse of Palestinian prisons in Israel? Are such human rights violations generally accepted by Israeli society? And then a question about Joe Kent. Was he accurate in stating that the Israel lobby helped pressure Trump into war? What role did Miriam Adelson might have played in the decision.
0: Let me start with the last one. I have no doubt that Prime Minister Netanyahu wanted President Trump to go to war. Mm. And, you know, he's wanted it for decades. And I almost feel like saying, so what? Some people were telling President to go to war. Others, Gulf countries, Arab countries, were telling him not to. He chose to listen to one, not to the other. That's on him. I wish that the Israeli prime minister hadn't given that advice. I think he played to the part of Trump that he knew would be receptive to that argument. And if, in fact, as was reported in the Times, some people were saying, we're calling bullshit, to quote them on what, then, yeah, so he made these predictions that the Iranian regime would fall right away. He was wrong. American officials knew he was wrong. President Trump decided to go in that direction anyway. So I don't know, Joe Kent. I suspect he's saying it partly because he wants to make Trump be he had the right ideas and others force him into the wrong place. President Trump made the decision, and I'm not going to look for any other scapegoat. On the other question, there's a lot of reporting about it, reporting from Israelis as well. Did the Israeli public accept it? I don't want to generalize. I assume a lot of Israelis don't want to listen, don't want to hear it. You know, we all have this habit of trying to find the news that we like and ignoring the news that we find less agreeable. I assume there's some Israelis who may think, you know, they deserve it given what they did to us. I don't know. I can't answer that question. I do think that there's a lot more happening upon which light needs to be shed. I mean, we need to know exactly what happened October 7th, but we need to know what's happened in Israeli prisons because it's a story that deserves to be told.
1: Our thanks to Robert Malley, co-author of Tomorrow is Yesterday, Life, Death, and the Pursuit of Peace in Israel-Palestine. I'm Mark Danner. Thank you and good evening.

0: Thanks so much for listening to the latest Commonwealth Club radio show. I'm Gloria Duffy, co-president and co-CEO of the club. Today, we presented Robert Malley in conversation with Mark Danner. Malley is the author of Tomorrow is Yesterday. 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

Music and Ideas, 91.3 KBCS, Bellevue, Seattle, Tacoma, a broadcast service of Bellevue College since 1973. Just a few minutes past 1 o'clock on this Tuesday afternoon. My name's Ian Hughes. Thank you for coming along here with us on listener-supported community radio, the Commonwealth Club of California, finishing up a few minutes ago. The Tom Hartman program before that. Thanks for being a part of that conversation earlier today. Kicking off afternoon music with some Pete Townshend, going to his 1980 solo record called Empty Glass for one of his big solo hits, Let My Love Open the Door. Pete, born on this day back in 1945, 91.3.

91.3 KBCS Roots Rock and Soul. Pete Townsend there from Who Came First from about 1972, give or take. Sheridan Gibson there. The Who with one of Pete's lead vocals, one of the rare times he would do that, with Going Mobile from Who's Next. Going all the way back, a great Roger Daughtry lead vocal on one of Pete's songs, My Generation, and Let My Love Open the Door. Pete Townsend turning 81 here today. 13 minutes past 1 o'clock on this Tuesday afternoon. My name's Ian Hughes. Thank you for coming along with us. Maya DeVitry.

91.3 KVCS Roots Rock. And so the Deslandes there with their latest Lottie Mama is what it's called. Inland Seaway there before that. That is a new song from a mighty fine group from right here in the Seattle area. Autumn is the song we were listening to. Tift Merritt with her latest, Someone to Watch the Band with Me is what that's called. Some Fruition and Maya DeVitri in there too with a song called All My Faith. You can see all of that if you would like at kbcs.fm. My name's Ian. Thanks for hanging out here with us today. We got music on the way from Milk Carton Kids. We got some Sweet Meg coming up. And this is the Red Clay Strays, 91.3.

91.3 KBCS Roots Rock and Soul. That is Sarah Cahoon from right here in the Pacific Northwest. A brand new song called Say Something. I love having new Sarah Cahoon music back in hand. So great. Todd Snyder in there as well with Hey Hey. Del Rey. Speaking of some terrific musicians that make the Seattle area their home, Del Rey has an album out. I think it came out late last year, maybe early this year, called Music for Dog Lovers Only. And we were listening to her take on the Hank Williams classic Move It On Over. Sweet Meg from the Massive Negroni record, Weed Smoker's Dream, and the Red Clay Strays, that's their latest, Demons in Your Choir is what it's called. You can see all of that at kbcs.fm. Just a few minutes before 2 o'clock on this Tuesday. My name's Ian. Thanks for hanging out here with us on listener-supported community radio. 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

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A broadcast service to Bellevue College since 1973. A few minutes past 2 o'clock on this Tuesday, that is Monrovia, a new song called Heavy Foot. Valerie June there before that, Endless Tree. That goes back to an album that Valerie put out last year called Owls, Omens, and Oracles. Layla McCullough in that set from the Break in the Thermometer record and the Milk Carton Kid, the Kids, plural, from their latest, Lost Cause Lover Fool, A Friend Like You. My name's Ian. Thanks for hanging out. This is Bonnie Light Horseman doing a nice version of Buzzin' Fly.

91.3 KBCS Roots Rock. And so listening there to Crooked Fingers, that is a brand new song from All Ways from the Sweet Death record just out. Jenny Scheinman there before that. I Was Young When I Left Home, a old, fairly obscure Dylan song. Jenny does a really nice version of it from a self-titled record put out a few years ago. This is The Kit, then their take on Jack Arrow and Bonnie Light Horseman, also in that set with a Buzzin' Fly. You can see all of that at kbcs.fm. 2:26 here on this Tuesday. My name's Ian. Thanks for coming along. We got some Nova Lima on the way, and this is the Legato Sisters 91.3.

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1: I was doing a tour in Australia, and I finished up with 3 nights in this wonderful old place in Melbourne. And all 3 nights sat the same guy. He was this older guy, about 65, maybe 53. And he was unmistakable, because it was the end of summer there, and it was hot. This place didn't have any air conditioning. And he had a pair of these short shorts on and this sleeveless t-shirt with tattoos all up and down his arm. This bad haircut. And he had a big plug of chew in the back shoved in the side of his cheek. And he was absolutely the most enthusiastic audience member I've ever had the pleasure of playing for. Well, the third night, a bunch of my musical friends from all over Australia came into Melbourne. They're going to have a big party for me. And so during the intermission, I used that as a ploy to not sequester myself back in the dressing room, but to come out and hang out on the edge of the stage. The real reason, of course, is that I wanted to meet this guy, and he didn't disappoint me. He walked right up to me and he said, "John, I hope you don't think I'm being forward or nothing, but I sure would like to hear a song. Make a request." I said, "Buddy, you have earned the right.

anything you want, as long as I know it. And he asked for this next song. And I said, well, gosh, I know that song, but I've never performed it. There is a difference. How about if I sing something that's very much like it? That'll be better. And he said, no. He said, it's got to be that other song, and I'll tell you why. He said, I'm an electrician by trade. And the biggest job I ever did in my whole life is I helped build the Sydney Opera House. Now, even those of you who have never been to Australia have seen at least photographs of the Sydney Opera House. It's the architectural pride and joy of the continent. And it swoops out into Sydney Harbour. It's a magnificent, white, gull-like building. And he said, you know, there were hundreds of us working on that thing. It took us years to build. Well, we were about halfway into building it when one day this big black limousine shows up on the construction site, and out steps a gigantic black man wearing a tuxedo. Not the kind of thing we were used to seeing. And he started introducing himself around. Turns out he was an American opera singer, real friendly guy, just a regular guy. He'd been doing a concert tour of the continent, and he was all done. He was ready to go home, just like you are, John. And he heard about the Sydney Opera House and decided he wanted to be the very first person to ever give a concert on the site of the Sydney Opera House. And he called us all down. And of course, we all came, hundreds of us, plumbers, masons, carpenters, electricians like me, sitting around on scaffolding and sandbags and all around the ground. And this guy sang for like 2 hours, and it was fantastic. His voice filled the harbor, and he sang this as his last song, and we all knew it. And you know, without even being invited, we started to join in and sing. And guys that I'd grown up with, I'd worked with all my life, were singing away like they were in church, with big tears rolling down their cheeks. And it was just one of the greatest days of my life. And I have been waiting for 20 years for another American to come over here and sing that song. And no, I'm sorry, another song won't do. Well, I was mighty grateful to that fella for coaxing this song back for me. The fella who stepped out of that limousine and into that guy's memory so long ago was Paul Robeson. And I read recently that Australian tour was one of his final international concert tours. So I guess you could say this guy got to see the last concert on one of the last tours. And this has always been one of my favorite of Robeson's songs.

one of scorched earth, one of heartache. Why am I the one that's leaving? Cause who am I but just a love song with the same four chords repeating? Sunlight through the trees as you explore me every evening.

coastline with the cliff slowly eroding. A house perched on the hillside, trembling between its beams. Or the moment in the sunrise when you

91.3 KBCS Roots Rock. And so listening there to Elin Jewell and her take on the Woody Guthrie classic Deportee, a new song for Elin Jewell, just putting that out. And she will be in the Seattle area this coming September for a couple of nights over at the Tractor. You've likely heard us say in the last few weeks that Elin is taking some time off the road after those shows. So your last opportunity to perhaps catch her for quite some time. Will be nice to see her again. Anna Tivel, out of the Portland area, disposable camera, going back to Living Things. Also right there out of the Portland area, some John Craigie, that's his new one. Edna Strange, and we were also listening to some Will Daly and the new one from Ismay there with a song called American Flag. We're about 12 minutes or so before 4 o'clock here on this Tuesday afternoon. My name's Ian Hughes. Thanks for hanging out here with us on listener-supported community radio, The Young Bloods.

Music and Ideas, 91.3 KBCS, Bellevue, Seattle, Tacoma, a broadcast service of Bellevue College since 1973. Fruit Bat's taking us over 4 o'clock here on this Tuesday afternoon. Some Kim Deal going back to last year's Nobody Loves You More, Charlotte Cornfield, Hurts Like Hell, and the Youngbloods also in that set. You can see it all at kbcs.fm. My name's Ian. I'm with you for another hour. Thanks for coming along here with us today. 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